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Acts 1:11, which also said, "Ye men of Galilee, why stand ye gazing up into heaven? This same Jesus, which is taken up from you into heaven, shall so come in like manner as ye have seen him go into heaven." 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
1: The Prince of Preachers. Charles Haddon Spurgeon has been called England's greatest contribution to the spread of the gospel in the 19th century. One of his contemporaries said that the chief secret of Spurgeon's attractiveness was the fact that, in every sermon, no matter what the text or the occasion, he explained the way of salvation in simple terms. Spurgeon's messages remain one of the great treasure houses of Christian literature, still bringing the light of the gospel and the comfort of the scriptures to hungry souls long after the preacher has passed into glory. This is Charles Kelch inviting you to listen to a message from the Prince of Preachers. C.H. Spurgeon preached this message on August 9, 1857, at the Music Hall of the Royal Surrey Gardens. It's entitled, Love Thy Neighbor. The text is Matthew chapter 19 and verse 19. Thou shalt love thy neighbor as thyself. Our Savior very often preached upon the moral precepts of the law. Many of the sermons of Christ, and what sermons shall compare with them, have not what is now currently called the gospel in them at all. Our Savior did not every time he stood up to preach declare the doctrine of election, or of atonement, or of effectual calling, or of final perseverance. No, he just as frequently spoke upon the duties of human life, and upon those precious fruits of the Spirit which are begotten in us by the grace of God. Mark this word that I have just uttered. You may have started at it at first, but upon diligent reading of the four evangelists, you will find I am correct in stating that very much of our Savior's time was occupied in telling people what they ought to do towards one another. And many of his sermons are not what our precise critics would in these times call sermons full of unction and savor. For certainly they would be far from savory to the sickly, sentimental Christians who do not care about the practical part of religion. Beloved, it is as much the business of God's minister to preach man's duty as it is to preach Christ's atonement. And unless he does preach man's duty, he will never be blessed of God to bring man into the proper state to see the beauty of the atonement. Unless he sometimes thunders out the law and claims for his master the right of obedience to it, he will never be very likely to produce conviction. Certainly not that conviction which afterwards leads to conversion. This morning I am aware my sermon will not be very unctuous and savory to you that are always wanting the same round of doctrines. But of this I have but little care. This rough world sometimes needs to be rebuked, and if we can get at the ears of the people, it is our business to reprove them. And I think if ever there was a time when this text needed to be enlarged upon, it is just now. It is so often forgotten, so seldom remembered, Thou shalt love thy neighbor as thyself. I shall notice, first of all,

the command. Secondly, I shall try and bring some reasons for your obedience to it. And afterwards, I shall draw some suggestions from the law itself. First, then, the command. It is the second great commandment. The first is, Thou shalt love the Lord thy God. And there the proper standard is, Thou shalt love thy God more than thyself. The second commandment is, Thou shalt love thy neighbor. And the standard there is a little lower, but still preeminently high. Thou shalt love thy neighbor as thyself. There is the command. We can split it into three parts. Whom am I to love? My neighbor. What am I to do? I am to love him. How am I to do it? I am to love him as myself. First, whom am I to love? I am to love my neighbor. By the word neighbor, we are to understand any person who is near us. It comes from two old words, ne, or near, and bur, to dwell, persons residing or being near us. And if anyone in the world is near us, he is our neighbor. The Samaritan, when he saw the wounded man on the road to Jericho, felt that he was in his neighborhood, and that therefore he was his neighbor, and he was bound to love him. Love thy neighbor. Perhaps he is in riches, and thou art poor, and thou livest in thy little cot side by side with his lordly mansion. Thou seest his estates, thou markest his fine linen and his sumptuous raiment. God hath given him these gifts, and if he has not given them to thee, covet not his wealth, and think no hard thoughts concerning him. There will ever be differences in the circumstances of man. So let it be. Be content with thy own lot, if thou canst not better it. But do not look upon thy neighbor, and wish he were poor as thyself. And do not aid or abet any who would rid him of his wealth to make thee hastily rich. Love him, and then thou canst not envy him. Perhaps, on the other hand, thou art rich, and near thee reside the poor. Do not scorn to call them neighbors. Do not scorn to own that thou art bound to love even them. The world calls them thy inferiors. In what are they inferior? They are thine equals, really, though not so in station. God hath made of one blood all people that dwell on the face of the earth. Thou art by no means better than they. They are men. And what art thou more than that? They may be men in rags, but men in rags are men. And if thou be a man arrayed in scarlet, thou art no more than a man. Take heed that thou love thy neighbor, even though he be in rags, and scorn him not, though sunken in the depths of poverty. Love thy neighbor too, although he be of a different religion. Thou thinkest thyself to be of that sect which is nearest to the truth, and thou hast hoped that thou and thy peers who think so well shall certainly be saved. Thy neighbor thinketh differently. His religion, thou sayest, is unsound and untrue. Love him for all that. Let not thy differences separate him from thee. Perhaps he may be right, or he may be wrong. He shall be the rightest in practice who loves the most. Perhaps he has no religion at all. He disregards thy God. He breaks the Sabbath. He is confessedly an atheist. Love him still. Hard words will not convert him. Hard deeds will not make him a Christian. Love him straight on. His sin is not against thee, but against thy God. Thy God takes vengeance for sins committed against himself, and leave thou him in God's hands. But if thou canst do him a kind turn, if thou canst find aught whereby thou canst serve him, do it, be it day or night. And if thou makest any distinction, make it thus. Because thou art not of my religion, I will serve thee the more, that thou mayest be converted to the right. Whereas thou art a heretic Samaritan, and I an orthodox Jew, thou art still my neighbor, and I will love thee with the hope that thou mayest give up thy temple in Gerizim,
and come to bow in the temple of God in Jerusalem. Love thy neighbor, despite differences in religion. Love thy neighbor, although he oppose thee in trade. It will be a motto hard to introduce upon the exchange or in trade, but nevertheless it is one I am bound to preach to you that are merchants and tradesmen. A young man has lately started a shop which you are afraid will damage you. You must not hurt him. You must neither think nor say anything to injure him. Your business is to love him, for though he oppose you in your business, he is your neighbor still. There is another one residing near you who is indebted to you, and if you should take from him all that he owes you, you will ruin him. But if you let him keep your money for a little, he may weather the storm and succeed in his endeavors. It is your business to love him as you love yourself. Let him have your money. Let him try again, and perhaps you shall have your own, and he shall be helped too. With whomsoever thou hast dealings in thy business, he is thy neighbor. With whomsoever thou tradest, be he greater or less than thou, he is thy neighbor. And the Christian law commands that thou shalt love thy neighbor. It does not merely say that thou art not to hate him, but it tells thee to love him. And though he should thwart thy projects, though he should prevent thy obtaining wealth, though he should rob thee of thy custom, aye, though he should obscure thy fame, yet thou art bound to love him as thyself. This law makes no exception. Is he near thee, and hast thou any dealings with him? Thus says the law, thou shalt love him. Again, thou art bound to love thy neighbor, though he offend thee with his sin. Sometimes our spirits are overwhelmed, and our hearts are grieved when we see the wickedness of our streets. The common habit with the harlot or the profligate is to drive them out of society as a curse. It is not right. It is not Christian-like. We are bound to love even sinners, and not drive them from the land of hope, but to seek to reclaim even these. Is a man a rogue, a thief, or a liar? I cannot love his roguery, or I should be a rogue myself. I cannot love his lying, or I should be untrue. But I am bound to love him still, and even though I am wronged by him, yet I must not harbor one vindictive feeling, but as I would desire God to forgive me, so I must forgive him. And if he so sins against the law of the land that he is to be punished, and rightly so, I am to love him in the punishment, for I am not to condemn him to imprisonment vindictively, but I am to do it for his good, that he may be led to repent through the punishment. I am to give him such a measure of punishment as shall be adequate, not as an atonement for his crime, but to teach him the evil of it, and induce him to forsake it. But let me condemn him with a tear in my eye, because I love him still. And let me, when he is thrust into prison, take care that all his keepers attend him with kindness. And although there be a necessity for sternness and severity in prison discipline, let it not go too far, lest it merge with cruelty and become wanton instead of useful. I am bound to love him, though he be sunken in vice and degraded. The law knows of no exception. It claims my love for him. I must love him. I am not bound to take him to my house. I am not bound to treat him as one of my family. There may be some acts of kindness which would be imprudent, seeing that by doing them I might ruin others and reward vice. I am bound to set my face against him, as I am just. But I feel I ought not to set my heart against him, for he is my brother man. And though the devil has besmeared his face and spits his venom in his mouth, so that when he speaks in oaths, and when he walks his feet are swift to shed blood, yet he is a man. And as a man, he is my brother. And as a brother, I am bound to love him. And if by stooping I can lift him up to something like moral dignity, I am wrong if I do not do it, for I am bound to love him
as I love myself. Oh, I would to God that this great law were fully carried out. Ah, my hearers, you do not love your neighbors. You know you do not. You do not hardly love all the people who go to the same chapel. Certainly you would not think of loving those who differ from you in opinion, would you? That would be too strange a charity. Why, you hardly love your own brothers and sisters. Some of you today are at daggers drawn with them that hung on the same breast. Oh, how can I expect you to love your enemies if you do not love your friends? Some of you have come here angered at your parents. Here is a brother who is angry with his sister for a word she said before he left home. Oh, if you cannot love your brothers and sisters, you are worse than heathen men and publicans. How can I expect you to obey this high and mighty command, love your neighbors? But whether you obey it or not, it is mine to preach it, and not shift it to a gainsaying generation's taste. First, we are bound to love and honor all men, simply because they are men. And we are to love next all those who dwell near us, not for their goodness or serviceableness toward us, but simply because the law demands it, and they are our neighbors. Love thy neighbor as thyself. But now, what am I to do to my neighbor? Love him. It is a hard word. Love him. Well, I believe, says one, I never speak an unkind word of any of my neighbors. I do not know that I ever hurt a person's reputation in my life. I am very careful to do my neighbor no damage. When I start in business, I do not let my spirit of competition overthrow my spirit of charity. I try not to hurt anybody. My dear friend, that is right as far as it goes, but it does not go the whole way. It is not enough for you to say that you do not hate your neighbor. You are to love him. When you see him in the street, it is not sufficient that you keep out of his way and do not knock him down. It is not sufficient that you do not molest him by night nor disturb his quiet. It is not a negative. It is a positive command. It is not the not doing. It is the doing. Thou must not injure him, it is true. But thou hast not done all when thou hast not done that. Thou oughtest to love him. Well, says one, when my neighbors are sick round about, if they be poor, I take a piece from the joint for dinner and send it to them, that they may have a little food and be refreshed. And if they be exceedingly poor, I lay out my money and see that they are taken care of. Yes, but thou mayest do this and not love them. I have seen charity thrown to a poor man as a bone is thrown to a dog, and there was no love in it. I have seen money given to those who needed it with not one half the politeness with which hay is given to a horse. There it is. You want it. I supposed I must give it to you, or people will not think me liberal. Take it. I am sorry you came here. Why don't you go to somebody else's house? I am always having paupers hanging on me. Oh, this is not loving our neighbor, and this is not making him love us. If we had spoken a kind word to him and refused him, he would have loved us better than when we gave to him in an unkind manner. No, though thou feedest the poor and visitest the sick, thou hast not obeyed the command, unless thy heart goes with thy hand, and the kindness of thy life bespeaks the kindness of thy soul. Thou shalt love thy neighbor. And now someone here may say, Sir, I cannot love my neighbor. You may love yours, perhaps, because they may be better than mine. But mine are such an odd set of neighbors, and I try to love them, and for all I do, they do but return insult. So much the more room for heroism. Wouldst thou be some featherbed warrior, instead of bearing the rough fight of love? Sir, he who dares the most shall win the most. And if rough be thy path of love, tread it boldly, and still on, loving thy neighbors through thick and thin. Heap coals of fire on their heads, and if they be hard to please, seek not to please them, but to please thy master. And remember, if they spurn thy love,
thy master hath not spurned it, and thy deed is as acceptable to him as if it had been acceptable to them. Thou shalt love thy neighbor. Now if this love for our neighbor were carried out, love, real love, it would prohibit all rash anger. Who is ever angry with himself? I suppose all wise men are now and then, and I suspect we should not be righteous if we were not sometimes angry. A man who is never angry is not worth a button. He cannot be a good man, for he will often see things so bad that he must be angry at them. But remember, thou hast no right to be more angry with thy neighbor than thou art with thyself. Thou art sometimes vexed with thyself, and thou mayest sometimes be vexed with him if he has done wrong. But thine anger towards thyself is very short-lived. Thou soon forgivest thine own dear self. Well, thou art bound just as soon to forgive him. And though thou speakest a rough word, if it be too rough, withdraw it. And if it be but rough enough, do not add more to it to make it too much so. State the truth that thou art obliged to do it, as kindly as thou canst. Be no more stern than there is need be. Deal with others as thou wouldst deal with thyself. Above all, harbor no revenge. Never let the sun set on thine anger. It is impossible to love thy neighbor if thou dost that. Revenge renders obedience to this command entirely out of the question. Thou art bound to love thy neighbor. Then do not neglect him. He may be sick. He may live very near thy house, and he does not send for thee to call on him, for he says, "No, I do not like to trouble him." Remember, it is thy business to find him out. The most worthy of all poverty is that which never asks for pity. See where thy neighbors are in need. Do not wait to be told of it, but find it out thyself, and give them some help. Do not neglect them. And when thou goest, go not with the haughty pride which charity often assumes, not as some superior being about to bestow a benefaction, but go to thy brother as if thou were about to pay him a debt which nature makes his due, and sit by his side and talk to him. And if he be one that has a high spirit, give him not thy charity as a charity. Give it to him in some other way, lest thou break his head with the very box of ointment with which thou hadst intended to have anointed him. Be thou very careful how thou dost speak to him. Break not his spirit. Leave thy charity behind thee, and he shall forget that. But he shall remember well thy kindness towards him in thy speech. Love to our neighbors puts aside every sin that is akin to covetousness and envy, and it makes us at all times ready to serve them, ready to be their footstool, if so it must be, that we may be so proved to be the children of Christ. Well, says one, I cannot see that I am always to forgive. You know, a worm will turn if it is trodden upon. And is a worm to be your exemplar? A worm will turn, but a Christian will not. I think it foul scorn to take a worm for my exemplar when I have got Christ for my copy. Christ did not turn. When he was reviled, he reviled not again. When they crucified him and nailed him to the tree, he cried, Father, forgive them. Let love, unconquerable love, dwell in thy bosom. Love which many waters cannot quench, love which the floods cannot drown, love thy neighbors. And now we'll have done with this command when we have noticed how we are to love our neighbor. It would be a good thing if some ladies loved their neighbors as much as they loved their lapdogs. It would be a fine thing for many a country squire if he loved his neighbors as much as he loved his pack of hounds. I think it might be a high pitch of virtue if some of you were to love your neighbors as much as you love some favorite animal in your house. What an inferior grade of virtue, however, that appears to be. And yet it were something far superior to what some of you have attained to. You do not love your neighbor as you love your house, your estate, or your purse.
How high, then, is love thy neighbor as thyself, the gospel standard? How much does a man love himself? None of us too little, some of us too much. Thou mayest love thyself as much as thou pleasest, but take care that thou lovest thy neighbor as much. I am certain thou needest no exhortation to love thyself. Thine own case will be well seen to. Thine own comfort will be a very primary theme of thine anxiety. Thou wilt line thine own nest well with downy feathers if thou canst. There is no need to exhort thee to love thyself. Thou wilt do that well enough. Well then, as much as thou lovest thyself, love thy neighbor. And mark, by this is meant thine enemy, the man who opposes thee in trade, and the man of another class. Thou oughtest to love him as thou lovest thyself. Oh, it would turn the world upside down, indeed, if this were practiced. A fine lever this would be for upsetting many things that have now become the custom of the land. In England, we have a caste almost as strong as in Hindustan. My lord will not speak to anyone who is a little beneath himself in dignity, and he who hath the next degree of dignity thinks a tradesman infinitely below him, and he who is a tradesman thinks a mechanic scarcely worth his notice. And mechanics, according to their grades, have their castes and classes too. Oh, for the day when these shall be broken down, when the impulse of the one blood shall be felt, and when as one family each shall love the other, and feel that one class depends upon the other. It were well if each would strive to help and love the other as he ought. My fine lady, in your silks and satins, you have gone to church many a day, and sat side by side with a poor old woman in her red cloak, who is as good a saint as you could be. But do you ever speak to her? Never in your life. You would not speak to her, poor soul, because you happen to be worth more hundreds of pounds a year than she in shillings. There you are, Sir John. You come to your place, and you expect everyone to be eminently respectful to you, as indeed they ought to be, for we are all honorable men. And the same text that says, honor the king, says also, honor all men. And so we are bound to honor every one of them. That you think that you, above all men, are to be worshipped. You do not condescend to men of mean estate. My dear sir, you would be a greater man by one half if you were not to appear so great. Oh, I say again, blessed be Christ, blessed be his Father for this commandment, and blessed be the world when the commandment shall be obeyed, and we shall love our neighbors as ourselves. And now I shall have to give reasons why you should obey this command. The best reason in all the world is that with which we shall begin. We are bound to love our neighbors because God commands it. To the Christian there is no argument so potent as God's will. God's will is the believer's law. He does not ask what shall it profit him, what shall be the good effect of it upon others, but he simply says, does my Father say it? O Holy Spirit, help me to obey, not because I may see how it shall always be good for me, but simply because thou dost command it. It is the Christian's privilege to do God's commandments, hearkening to the voice of his word. But some other reasons may prevail more with others of you who are not Christians. Let me remark, then, that selfishness itself would bid you love your neighbors. Oh, strange that selfishness should preach a suicidal sermon. But yet if self could speak, it might, if it were wise, deliver an oration like this. Self, love thy neighbor, for then thy neighbor will love thee. Self, help thy neighbor, for then thy neighbor will help thee. Make to thyself, O self, friends of the mammon of unrighteousness, that when thou failest, they may receive thee into abiding habitations. Self, thou wantest ease. Make thyself easy by treating everybody well. Self, thou wantest pleasure. Thou canst get no pleasure if those around thee hate thee. Make them love thee, dear self,
and so shalt thou bless thyself. Aye, even if ye are selfish, I would ye were so preeminently selfish, and so wisely selfish, that ye would love others to make yourselves happy. The shortcut to be happy yourself is to try to make others happy. The world is bad enough, but it is not so bad as not to feel the power of kindness. Treat the servants well. There are some of them that you can't mend at all, but treat them well, and as a rule, they will treat you well. Treat your masters well. Some of them are gruff and bad enough, but as a class, they know good servants, and they will treat you well. There, now if I would wish to be happy, I would not ask to have the wealth of this world, nor the things that men call comforts. The best comforts that I should desire would be loving ones round about me, and a sense that where I went I scattered happiness and made men glad. That is the way to be happy. And selfishness itself might say, love thy neighbor, for in so doing thou dost love thyself. For there is such a connection between him and thee, that in loving him the stream of thy love returns into thine own heart again. But I shall not assail you with such a paltry motive as that. It is too poor for a Christian. It should be too base even for a man. Love your neighbor in the next place, because that will be the way to do good in the world. You are philanthropists. Some of you subscribe to missionary societies. You subscribe to the Society for Orphans or other charitable objects. I am persuaded that these institutions, though they may be excellent and good things, are in some respects a loss. For now a man gives to a society one-tenth of what he would have given himself, and where an orphan would have been kept by a single family, 10 families join together to keep that orphan, and so there is about one-tenth of the charity. I think the man who has the time is bound to give nothing at all to societies, but to give all away himself. Be your own society. If there be a society for the sick, then if you have enough money, be your own sick society. If you have the time, go and visit the sick yourself. You will know money is well spent then, and you will spare the expense of a secretary. There is a society for finding soup for the poor. Make your own soup. Give it yourself. And if everyone who gives his half a crown to the society would just spend half a sovereign to give the soup away himself, there would be more done. Societies are good. God forbid that I should speak against them. Do all you can for them. But still, I am afraid that they sometimes thwart individual effort, and I know they rob us of a part of the pleasure which we should have in our own benefactions, the pleasure of seeing the gleaming eye, and of hearing the grateful word when we have been our own almoners. Dear friends, remember that man's good requires that you should be kind to your fellow creatures. The best way for you to make the world better is to be kind yourself. Are you a preacher? Preach in a surly way and in a surly tone to your church. A pretty church you will make of it before long. Are you a Sunday school teacher? Teach your children with a frown on your face. A fine lot they will learn. Are you a master? Do you hold a family prayer? Get in a passion with your servants and say, let us pray. A vast amount of devotion you will develop in such a manner as that. Are you a warder of a jail and have prisoners under you? Abuse them and ill-treat them, and then send the chaplain to them. A fine preparation for the reception of the Word of God. You have poor around you. You wish to see them elevated, you say. You are always grumbling about the poverty of their dwellings and the meanness of their tastes. Go and make a great stir at them all. A fine way that would be to improve them. Now just wash your face of that black frown, and buy a little of the essence of summer somewhere, and put it on your face, and have a smile on your lip, and say, I love you. I am no Kant, but I love you. And as far as I can, I will prove my love to you. What can I do for you? Can I help you over a stile? Can I give you any assistance or speak a kind word to you?
Methinks I could see after your little daughter. Can I fetch the doctor to your wife now she is ill? All these kind things would be making the world a little better. Your jails and gibbets and all that never made the world better yet. You may hang men as long as you like. You will never stop murder. Hang us all. We should not be the much better for it. There is no necessity for hanging any. It will never improve the world. Deal gently, deal kindly, deal lovingly, and there is not a wolf in human shape but will be melted by kindness, and there is not a tiger in woman's form but will break down and sue for pardon if God should bless the love that is brought to bear upon her by her friend. I say again, for the world's good, love your neighbors. And now, once more, love your neighbor, for there is a deal of misery in the world that you do not know of. We have often spoken hard words to poor, miserable souls. We did not know their misery, but we should have known it. We should have found it out. Shall I tell you, my friend landlord? You went yesterday to get a warrant against a poor woman that has got three children. Her husband died a long while ago. She was 3 weeks back in her rent. The last time, to pay you, she sold off her late husband's watch and her own wedding ring. It was all that she had that was dear to her, and she paid you. And you went to her the next week, and she begged a little patience, and you think yourself highly exemplary because you had that little patience. The woman, you have said, I dare say, is good for nothing, and if not, it is no particular business of mine whether she's got three children or none. Rent is rent, and business is business. Out she goes directly. Oh, if you could have seen that woman's heart when she stood penniless and houseless and knew not where to send the children for the night, you would have said, never mind, my good woman, stop there. I cannot turn a widow out of house and home. You did not do it yourself, did you? No, but you sent your agent to do it. And the sin lay on you just as much for all that. You had no right to do it. You had a right in the eye of man's law. But God's law says, thou shalt love thy neighbor as thyself. A young man called upon you a little time ago. He said, sir, you know my little business. I have been struggling very hard, and you have kindly let me have some things on credit. Through the pressure of the times, I don't know how it is, I seem to get very hard up. I think, sir, if I could weather the next month, I might be able to get on well. I have every prospect of having a trade yet, if I could have but a little more credit, if you could possibly allow it. Young man, you have said, I've had a great many bad debts lately. Besides, you do not bring me any good security. I cannot trust you. The young man bowed and left you. You did not know how he bowed in spirit as well as in body. That young man had a poor old mother and two sisters in the house, and he tried to establish a little business that he might earn bread and cheese for them as well as for himself. For the last month they have eaten scarcely anything but bread and butter, and the weakest tea has been their drink, and he has been striving hard. But someone, poorer than he seemed to be, did not pay him the little debt that was due to him, and he could not pay you. And if you had helped him, it might have been all well with him. Now what to do, he cannot tell. His heart is broken. His soul is swollen within him. That aged mother of his, and those girls, what shall become of them? You did not know his agony, or else you would have helped him. But you ought to have known. You never should have dismissed his case until you had known a little more about him. Oh, it would not be businesslike, would it? No, sir, to be businesslike is sometimes to be devil-like. But I would not have you businesslike when it is so. Out on your business. Be Christian-like. If you be professors, seek to serve God in obeying his commands. Thou shalt love thy neighbor as thyself.
Nay, says another, but I am always very kind to the poor. There is a lady here who has got a tolerable share of money to spare. To her, money is about as common as pins. And she goes to see the poor. When she gets in, they set her a chair, and she sits down and begins to talk to them about economy, and gives them a tolerably good lecture on that. Poor souls wonder how they are to economize any more than they do, for they eat nothing but bread, and they cannot see that they can get anything much cheaper. Then she begins to exhort them about cleanliness, and makes about 50 impertinent remarks about the children's clothes. Now, says she, my good woman, before I leave you, I will give you this tract. It is about drunkenness. Perhaps you will give it to your husband. If she does this, he will beat her, you may depend upon it. Come now, she says, there is a shilling for you. Now, my lady thinks, I love my neighbor. Did you shake hands with her? No, sir. Did you speak lovingly to her? Of course not. She is an inferior. Then you did not obey this command, love thy neighbor as thyself. Shall I tell you what happened after you left? That woman, as soon as ever you were gone, began to cry. She started off to the minister for consolation. She said to him, do you know, sir, I am very thankful to God that I've had a little relief given me this morning. But my spirit was almost broken. Do you know, sir, we used to be in better circumstances. This morning Mrs. So-and-so came and talked to me in such a way as if I'd been a dog, or as if I'd been a child. And though she gave me a shilling, I did not know what to do. I wanted the shilling bad enough, or else I really think I should have thrown it after her. She did talk in such a way I could not bear it. Now if you come to see me, sir, I know you will speak kindly to me, and if you give me nothing, you will not abuse me and find fault with me. Oh, she said, my heart is broken within me. I cannot bear this, for we have seen better days, and we have been used to different treatment to this. Now you did not love her. Your shilling, what was the good of that if you did not put a little love on it? You might have made it as good as a golden sovereign if you'd spread a little love upon it. She would have thought far more of it. Love thy neighbors. Oh, would to God that I could always practice it myself, and would that I could impress it into every one of your hearts. Love thy neighbors as thou lovest thyself. And now the last argument I shall use is one especially appropriate to the Christian. Christian, your religion claims your love. Christ loved you before you loved him. He loved you when there was nothing good in you. He loved you though you insulted him, though you despised him and rebelled against him. He has loved you right on, and never ceased to love you. He has loved you in your backslidings, and loved you out of them. He has loved you in your sins, in your wickedness and folly. His loving heart was still eternally the same, and he shed his heart's blood to prove his love for you. He has given you what you want on earth, and provided for you a habitation in heaven. Now, Christian, your religion claims from you that you should love as your master loved. How can you imitate him unless you love too? We will leave to the Mohammedans, to the Jew, and to the infidel cold-heartedness and unkindness. 'Twere more in keeping with their views. But with you, unkindness is a strange anomaly. It is a gross contradiction to the spirit of your religion. And if you love not your neighbor, I see not how you can be a true follower of the Lord Jesus. And now I will conclude with just a weighty suggestion or two, and I will not weary you. My text suggests first the guilt of us all. My friends, if this be God's law, who here can plead that he is not guilty? If God's law demands that I love my neighbor, I must stand in my pulpit and confess my guilt. In thinking of this text yesterday,
My eyes ran with tears at the recollection of many a hard thing I had spoken in unwary moments. I thought of many an opportunity of loving my neighbor that I had slighted, and I labored to confess the sin. I am certain there is not one of all this immense audience who would not do the same if he felt this law applied by the Spirit in power to his soul. Oh, are we not all guilty? Kindest of spirits, most benevolent of souls, are you not guilty? Will you not confess it? And then that suggests this remark. If no man can be saved by his works unless he keeps the law perfectly, who can be saved by his works? Have any of you loved your neighbor all your life with all your heart? Then shall you be saved by your own deeds if you have not broken any other command. But if you have not done it, and you cannot do it, then hear the sentence of the law. You have sinned, and you shall perish for your sin. Hope not to be saved by the mandate of the law. And oh, how this endears the gospel to me! If I have broken this law, and I have, and if I cannot enter heaven with this law broken, precious is the Savior who can wash me from all my sins in his blood. Precious is he that can forgive my want of charity and pardon my want of kindness, can forgive my roughness and my rudeness, can put away all my harsh speaking, my bigotry and unkindness, and can, through his all-atoning sacrifice, give me a seat in heaven, notwithstanding all my sins. You are sinners this morning. You must feel it. My sermon, if blessed of God, must convince you all of guilt. Well then, as sinners, let me preach to you the gospel. Whosoever believeth in the Lord Jesus shall be saved. Though he hath hitherto broken this law, God shall forgive him, and put a new heart and a right spirit in his bosom, whereby he shall be enabled to keep the law in future, at least to an eminent degree, and shall, by and by, attain to a crown of life in glory everlasting. Now, I do not know whether I have been personal to anybody this morning. I sincerely hope I have. I meant to be. I know there are a great many characters in the world that must have a cap made exactly to fit them, or else they will never wear it. And I have tried as near as I could to do it. If you will not say, how well that applied to my neighbor, but just for once say, how well it applied to me, I shall hope there will be some good follow from this exhortation. And though the antinomian may turn away and say, ah, it was only a legal sermon, my love to that precious antinomian, I do not care about his opinion. My Savior preached like that, and I shall do the same. I believe it is right that Christians should be told what they should do, and that worldlings should know what Christianity will lead us to do, that the highest standard of love, of kindness, and of law should be uplifted in the world and kept constantly before people's eyes. May God bless you and be with you for Jesus' sake. This sermon, Love Thy Neighbor, was preached by C.H. Spurgeon on August 9, 1857. This is Charles Kelch inviting you to join me again for another message from the Prince of Preachers.

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1: The bug with a built-in snorkel. 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And now, here's our Creation Moments host, Ian Taylor.
2: The familiar little insect, known as the water boatman, is a marvel of engineering design. About an inch long, it swims on its back on the surface of the pond using two of its legs that are extra long and have little paddles on the end, just like the oars of a boat. Anyone who has tried swimming on his back knows how difficult it is to see where he is going, but not the water boatman. His eyes are especially placed for perfect sight while swimming on his back. As I mentioned, the boatman is an insect, so of course it does not have gills like a fish, yet he spends a lot of his time underwater. How does he do this? Well, his creator gave him the ability to breathe through his tail, that he sticks out of the water just like a snorkel tube. There are tiny hairs that keep the water out of this tube while he draws fresh air in to refill his air tanks for another dive. Those tiny hairs also tell the boatman whether a nearby movement in the water is something that would threaten him or something that might be good for lunch. Surely, the specialized features of this little insect could not have gradually developed by trial and error, but are evidences of superb design and a master designer.
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1: All of us have been in social situations where someone begins bragging. Very quickly, we get the unpleasant feeling that the conversation is about to get very one-sided. It's odd that those who boast are generally the last to realize that no one else really cares about their accomplishments. This is Erwin Lutzer. Tonight on Songs in the Night, I'm continuing a series titled Our Guilt, His Grace, a study in the book of Romans. We're going to find out what God thinks of those who boast, and why there is only one thing a Christian is allowed to boast about. You stay tuned.

Good evening, everyone. From historic Moody Church in the heart of Chicago come Songs in the Night with Dr. Erwin Lutzer, soloists Glenn Jurian and Bert Kettinger, the King's Carolers, and organist John Innes. 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
1: Thanks, Bill, and good evening to you, my friends. I'm sure that we've all met a person who loves to talk about himself. He boasts about what he does, where he goes, and on his education, his background, his accomplishments. You know, often people who talk about themselves, they bore the others around them. It's been said that a bore is a person who is here today and here tomorrow. In fact, he can bring sunshine into a room by just leaving it. But let me ask you tonight, is boasting ever legitimate? We're expressly told that we should neither boast in our wisdom nor in our accomplishments.

accomplishments. Listen to these words from Jeremiah. Let not the wise man glory in his wisdom, neither let the mighty man glory in his might, neither let the rich man glory in his riches. But he who glories, let him glory in this, that he understands and knows me, that I am the Lord, and that I execute loving kindness and judgment and righteousness on the earth. For in these things I delight, says the Lord. My friend, tonight we have no reason to boast of ourselves. And when it comes to the doctrine of salvation, we have even less reason to boast. And tonight, we'll look into the book of Romans to find out why.

The words of the song remind us that Jesus is the Lion. He is the one who judges. But thankfully, He is also the Lamb. He is the one who saves. Who is He? His name is Jesus. Thank you so much, King's Carolers. In Romans chapter 3, the Apostle Paul speaks about the condemnation of the human race. But then in verse 21, he begins to discuss justification. He points out that salvation is not through the law, but through faith in what Christ has done. So he asks, where then is boasting? It is excluded. It's sinful to boast in our salvation, because after all, it is a free gift. But Paul knows that those who read his epistle might begin to ask, but what about the people in the Old Testament? Were they not saved by keeping the law? To prove that he is not presenting a new doctrine, he reaches back and discusses the salvation of Abraham and David. His point is that they too were saved by faith and not by works. Here are some important reasons why boasting about one's salvation is wrong and sinful. First of all, Paul says, because righteousness is a gift. In chapter 4, he says, if Abraham was justified by works, he has something to boast about. But not before God, he says, for what does the Scripture say? Abraham believed God, and it was reckoned to him as righteousness. Remember in Genesis chapter 15, verse 6, Abraham is spoken of as being justified. God took him outside, showed him all the stars, promised him that he would have seed that would be as numerous as the hosts of heaven. Abraham believed what God told him, and it was credited to him for righteousness. In fact, Abraham was even justified before he was circumcised. Genesis 15 comes before Genesis 17, where God instituted circumcision. Furthermore, Abraham was saved before the law was instituted. Now, the point of all this is that Abraham's salvation was the result of faith, not rituals. He could not boast, for it was all of grace. Today there are those who look to their baptism or to the fact that they have participated in communion. They're convinced that such ordinances can contribute to their salvation. But Paul makes it clear that that's not the case. It is by faith that Abraham received righteousness as a special gift from God.

this song so marvelously emphasizes that salvation is not by works. Thy work, O Christ, alone can ease this weight of sin. Only Jesus can save. And because of that, we have no right to boast about our salvation. We've been emphasizing tonight that righteousness is a free gift, and so is its counterpart, forgiveness. The Apostle Paul uses David as an illustration of one who was forgiven for his misdeeds. We all know the story of how David looked upon a beautiful woman as he walked on the roof of his house, and then he asked Bathsheba to come to the palace, and there he seduced her. Possibly they talked about the loneliness that they had, and David, of course, was a king. After that, David likely commended Bathsheba for her beauty, and soon she gave into his advances. We all know the story of how David eventually ended up also committing murder by having Uriah killed. In Psalm 51, David prayed that he might be forgiven. And he said, "Have mercy upon me, O God, according to thy loving kindness. According unto the multitude of thy tender mercies, blot out my transgressions." What David was really saying to God was, "Do me a favor. Give me what I don't deserve." And after God had forgiven him, he composed Psalm 32. And it is this psalm that Paul quotes in Romans chapter 4. "Blessed are those whose lawless deeds have been forgiven, and whose sins have been covered. Blessed is the man whose sin the Lord will not take into account." David received forgiveness freely. In fact, there were no sacrifices for murder and adultery. That's why he said, "Thou desirest not sacrifice, else I would give it. Thou delightest not in burnt offering." Yet because David cast himself upon the mercy of God, God forgave David's great sin. And it is these two illustrations, Abraham and David, that the Apostle Paul uses. Two men known for their intimacy with God. Abraham was called a friend of God. What a remarkable epitaph. I've often thought that that would be an awesome thing to write onto a tombstone, a friend of God. What more could one ask than to be a friend of God? Yet Abraham lied, committed immorality with his servant, and was far from perfect. On what basis was he called a friend of God? Well, it's because God gave him the gift of righteousness. And then we think of David. In spite of all of his sins, he was called a man after God's own heart. That also would make a wonderful epitaph on a tombstone. Imagine having the honor of being called a man after God's own heart. But how could David achieve such recognition by the Almighty? It's certainly not because he deserved it or because he earned it. It's because he received the gift of forgiveness. What I'm trying to say is that when we accept Christ as our Savior today, we receive both forgiveness and Christ's righteousness. They come together as a gift. David illustrates the forgiveness of God. Abraham illustrates the righteousness of God. Both were members of God's family because of their faith. Perhaps you say, "Well, Pastor Lutzer, yes, salvation is all of grace through faith, but at least I can take credit for having believed." Well, I think that faith itself is a gift of God. We all know the familiar verse, "For by grace you are saved through faith, and that not of yourselves, it is the gift of God, not of works, lest any man should boast." The word "that" has as its antecedent the word "faith." That is, faith is a gift of God. So even though it's true that we have faith in Christ, even faith is God-given. That's why we read in the book of Acts about the gift of repentance. Some may differ, but I think that unless God gives us that gift, we could never possibly exercise it.
You see, our churches are filled with people who boast. They think that God is impressed because they've been committed church members. They may point to teaching Sunday school or giving money to charity or being honest in business. Whatever it may be, they suspect that God should take notice of them because they've done something to merit His attention and approval. But God hates boasters. The great reformer John Calvin said, "Not a particle of boasting can be admitted, because not one particle of work is admitted into the covenant of grace." To boast is to misunderstand the gospel. But is all boasting sin? No, it isn't. Paul says in Galatians chapter 6, verse 14, "God forbid that I should boast except in the cross of our Lord Jesus Christ." It is boasting in ourselves that is sinful. To boast in the cross and to boast about Christ is not only proper, but it's commanded.

I'm sure that we would all agree that we have just heard one of our favorite songs, When I Survey the Wondrous Cross. My richest gain I count but loss and pour contempt on all my pride. Thank you so much, ladies. In the previous century, as steamboats went up and down the Mississippi River, there was a man who always waited for a particular boat as it came down the river. Whenever he thought that the boat was in the area, he would always look out for it, trying to peer through the fog or the darkness to see the captain. When asked why, he said, "It's because that captain saved my life a few years ago, and now I always like to point him out." Well, that's really what we are doing when we witness to our faith. We are pointing out the glories of Christ. We are telling others about Christ's ability. We are boasting in the Lord. The bottom line is, if you boast in yourself, you are lost. If you boast in Christ, you are saved. It's not boasting that's sin, it's boasting about ourselves that is wrong. Tonight I may be speaking to someone who has never received Christ as Savior. I encourage you to humble yourself. Just as in ancient Israel they looked to a serpent of brass, and God promised that if they looked at that serpent, they would be healed from their diseases. In the very same way today, I urge you to look to Christ. See yourself as under a sentence of death, just as those in ancient Israel who had been bitten by serpents. And just as they looked to a brass serpent to find healing from the poison within them, you can look to the Savior now to save you from the penalty of sin. Believe in the only one qualified to save you, and join those who find their glory, who find their boasting in the cross of Christ.

0: Tonight, Dr. Erwin Lutzer brought the fourth in a 14-part series on Our Guilt, His Grace, a study in the book of Romans. 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Music tonight came to us from the King's Carolers, Faith Wilson, Gail Fletterer, Joanna Hedinga, and Marcia Twedell. Our soloists were Glenn Jorian and Bert Kettinger, along with John Innes at the keyboards. This is Bill Davis thanking each one of you for tuning in. And here once again is Dr. Lutzer.
1: Our Father, tonight we ask in the name of Jesus that you will enable us to boast in you and not ourselves. We pray today, Father, that we might be clothed with humility, that you might grant us grace. And we will thank you in Jesus' blessed name. Amen.

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1: I have learned something over many years of standing with Israel. 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When the Jewish people are threatened and decent people say nothing, the enemies of Israel do not hear caution, they hear permission. That is why silence is so dangerous. It does not look like hatred, but it gives hatred room to grow. I do not believe God called us to be quiet in the face of evil. 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
3: 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I believe that this was the confession of faith of the centurion. He acknowledged that Jesus was God's Son. He acknowledged who he was and certainly what he was doing. I do not believe that this man had all the details of theology, but this man knew enough to take his place beneath the cross of Christ. And you know that's all God's ever asked any sinner to do, to come in faith to him.
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5: Parents today are under a lot of pressure to be more permissive and less authoritative in raising their children. Research has now shown the results of this progressive thinking. In a study of 124 youngsters conducted over a 12-year period, researchers studied parenting styles and the effect of each style on the development of young people. Researchers divided the parenting styles they saw into categories ranging from parents who didn't seem to care to those who were extremely demanding and restrictive while offering their children little emotional support. And they found that parents who consistently set down clear standards of conduct and clearly defined limits while offering close emotional support produced teenagers who fared better in academic tests, were emotionally more stable, and were much less likely to be involved with alcohol or drugs than any other group. The so-called democratic parenting style, they noted, produced far more heavy drug users than parents who set limits. They also noted that restrictive parents who offer little emotional support for their children tend to produce teens who, while not heavily involved with drugs, are less happy with life and fall below average on academic tests. Researchers concluded that the limit-setting, rule-enforcing parents who offer strong emotional support to their children are the most successful parents. And this is exactly the style of parenting Scripture teaches us.
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7: Hi, I'm Todd Nettleton, and this is the Voice of the Martyrs Radio. In Ethiopia, Kala was a dedicated communist who reported Christians to authorities. When a fellow student became a believer, Kala had him jailed for 3 months. But everything changed when Kala heard the gospel. After placing his faith in Christ, his former communist friends turned against him. They created a case to have him arrested, accusing him of betraying the government. Kala was imprisoned for 3 years. Yet during that time, God provided a strong Christian mentor who helped him grow in his faith. After his release, Kala felt the Lord calling him to full-time ministry. Pray today for believers like Kala in Ethiopia.
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0: The heavens declare the glory of God, and the firmament showeth his handiwork. Lift up your heads, O ye gates, and be ye lift up, ye everlasting doors, and the King of glory shall come in. Who is this King of glory? The Lord strong and mighty, the Lord mighty in battle. Lift up your heads, O ye gates, even lift them up, ye everlasting doors, and the King of glory shall come in. Who is this King of glory? The Lord of hosts, he is the King of glory.
1: For by him were all things created, that are in heaven and that are in earth, visible and invisible, whether they be thrones or dominions or principalities or powers. All things were created by him and for him. And he is before all things, and by him all things consist. And he is the head of the body, the church, who is the beginning, the firstborn from the dead, that in all things he might have the preeminence. For it pleaseth the Father that in him should all fullness dwell.
0: He is despised and rejected of men, a man of sorrows and acquainted with grief. And we hid, as it were, our faces from him. He was despised, and we esteemed him not. Surely he hath borne our griefs and carried our sorrows.
1: But ye shall receive power after that the Holy Ghost is come upon you, and ye shall be witnesses unto me both in Jerusalem, and in all Judea, and in Samaria, and unto the uttermost parts of the earth. And when he had spoken these things, while they beheld, he was taken up, and a cloud received him out of their sight. And while they looked steadfastly toward heaven as he went up, behold, two men stood by them in white apparel, which also said, Ye men of Galilee, why stand ye gazing up into heaven? This same Jesus, which is taken up from you into heaven, shall so come in like manner as ye have seen him go into heaven.
0: Create in me a clean heart, O God, and renew a right spirit within me. Cast me not away from thy presence, and take not thy Holy Spirit from me. Restore unto me the joy of thy salvation, and uphold me with thy free spirit. Then will I teach transgressors thy ways, and sinners shall be converted unto thee. There is therefore now no condemnation to them which are in Christ Jesus, who walk not after the flesh, but after the Spirit. For the law of the Spirit of life in Christ Jesus hath made me free from the law of sin and death.
1: And the Spirit and the bride say, Come. And let him that heareth say, Come. And let him that is athirst come. And whosoever will, let him take the water of life freely. That if thou shalt confess with thy mouth the Lord Jesus, and shalt believe in thine heart that God hath raised him from the dead, thou shalt be saved.

The Lord looseth the prisoners. The Lord openeth the eyes of the blind. The Lord raiseth them that are bowed down. The Lord loveth the righteous. The Lord preserveth the strangers. He relieveth the fatherless and widow. But the way of the wicked he turneth upside down. The Lord shall reign forever, even thy God, O Zion, unto all generations. Praise ye the Lord. A man that hath friends must show himself friendly, and there is a friend that sticketh closer than a brother.

0: For with the heart man believeth unto righteousness, and with the mouth confession is made unto salvation. For the scripture saith, whosoever believeth on him shall not be ashamed. For there is no difference between the Jew and the Greek, for the same Lord over all is rich unto all that call upon him. For whosoever shall call upon the name of the Lord shall be saved.
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0: Back to Genesis with Dr. John Morris, scientist and president of the Institute for Creation Research. Dr. Morris, has it finally happened? Can computers outthink humans?
1: No, they can't, Chris. Now, they can outperform humans on some difficult task, but they're not really thinking. For instance, calculators can do mathematical manipulations much more quickly and accurately than humans. But keep in mind, they were designed by humans and programmed to do these various tasks. They're not thinking, they're just doing the things they were designed to do. No, Chris, machines can't actually think, nor do they exercise real judgment. This is reserved for mankind, created in the image of God, just like it says back in Genesis.
0: Thanks, Dr. Morris. For more information on the foundational principles set forth in Genesis, simply visit us on the web at www.icr.org. That's www.icr.org. This is Chris O'Brien. God bless.

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1: I learned the hard way that you can choose your sin, but you can't choose the consequences. All my life I challenged authority, ignored responsibility, and lived as if there were no tomorrow. Except for one person, there wouldn't have been. My name is Ron Cody. My dad taught me to play pool, but I taught myself to drink and steal. I was on probation most of my teenage years. I traded, sold, and used drugs, every kind you can name, including synthetic morphine. With friends, I drifted to Florida, then Texas, working to buy drugs, stealing to eat. I was in more bar fights and jails than I want to remember. I finally gave up drugs and alcohol, but not before they destroyed my marriage. I was deeply depressed. For 9 months, I ignored a dark spot on my shoulder. By the time I went to the doctor and he removed the cancer, it had spread to my brain. I had 2 brain tumors removed and went to a clinic every day for treatment. That's where I met a wonderful girl who invited me to church. She told me how Jesus had changed her life. On Sunday, I went with her and I heard the gospel. It hit me hard and I gave my life to Christ. I found peace for the first time. When the doctor removed a 3rd brain tumor, I had no fear, because Jesus promises to never leave you or forsake you. I'm not able to work now, but I love to tell of God's love on the streets and in nursing homes. If the Son, therefore, shall make you free, you shall be free indeed.
0: If you would like to be free from the weight of sin by receiving Jesus Christ as Lord and Savior, or maybe you have questions about it, call 1-888-NEED-HIM right now. Free Indeed is a production of Pacific Garden Mission, 1458 South Canal Street, Chicago, Illinois, 60607. 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

Then the soldiers of the governor took Jesus into the common hall and gathered unto him the whole band of soldiers. And they stripped him and put on him a scarlet robe. And when they had plaited a crown of thorns, they put it upon his head and a reed in his right hand. And they bowed the knee before him and mocked him, saying, "Hail, King of the Jews." And they spit upon him and took the reed and smote him on the head. And after that they had mocked him, they took the robe off from him and put his own raiment on him and led him away to crucify him. And as they came out, they found a man of Cyrene, Simon by name. Him they compelled to bear his cross. And when they were come unto a place called Golgotha, that is to say, a place of a skull, they gave him vinegar to drink, mingled with gall. And when he had tasted thereof, he would not drink. And they crucified him and parted his garments, casting lots, that it might be fulfilled which was spoken by the prophet, "They parted my garments among them, and upon my vesture did they cast lots." And sitting down, they watched him there, and set up over his head his accusation written, "This is Jesus, the King of the Jews." For Christ sent me not to baptize, but to preach the gospel, not with wisdom of words, lest the cross of Christ should be made of none effect. For the preaching of the cross is to them that perish foolishness, but unto us which are saved it is the power of God. But God forbid that I should glory, save in the cross of our Lord Jesus Christ, by whom the world is crucified unto me, and I unto the world. Let this mind be in you, which was also in Christ Jesus, who, being in the form of God, thought it not robbery to be equal with God, but made himself of no reputation, and took upon him the form of a servant, and was made in the likeness of men. And being found in fashion as a man, he humbled himself, and became obedient unto death, even the death of the cross. Wherefore God also hath highly exalted him, and given him a name which is above every name, that at the name of Jesus every knee should bow, of things in heaven and things in earth and things under the earth, and that every tongue should confess that Jesus Christ is Lord, to the glory of God the Father.

0: Is there anything in my life that is so different that a person might come to me and say, Adrian, I can't explain you apart from God? Did you know that the only part of you that has any right to be believed by another is the part that cannot be explained? What is there in your life, sir, and in your life, ma'am, that nobody can explain apart from God? They said, what does this mean? And then they said, what must we do? Rahab the harlot was convicted by the Spirit of God when she saw a miracle working God in the hearts and lives of God's people. What makes you any different from your neighbor? What right do you have to say, believe in the God who has not even changed my life?
1: 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Waiting for you now at profoundtruth.org.

0: Controlling our evolution? This is Ken Ham on a mission to call the church back to God's word and the gospel. Many people believe that AI is the next step in human evolution. They believe if we integrate with machines, we can escape our biology and maybe even death itself. Now, this kind of thinking flows from an evolutionary worldview. If we've evolved from lower life forms through naturalistic processes, maybe we can give nature a hand and control our future evolution. But we didn't evolve, and we aren't getting better. We were created perfect, but because of our sin, we now suffer and die. True hope of escaping death is only possible because Jesus died in our place and offers the gift of eternal life to all who will believe.
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2: I will both lay me down in peace and sleep, for Thou, Lord, only makest me dwell in safety. The Lord will give strength unto His people. The Lord will bless His people with peace. Great peace have they which love Thy law, and nothing shall offend them. Thou wilt keep him in perfect peace, whose mind is stayed on Thee, because he trusteth in Thee. Peace I leave with you. My peace I give unto you. Not as the world giveth, give I unto you. Let not your heart be troubled, neither let it be afraid. These things I have spoken unto you, that in me ye might have peace. In the world ye shall have tribulation, but be of good cheer. I have overcome the world. Then said Jesus to them again, Peace be unto you. As my Father hath sent me, even so send I you. Therefore, being justified by faith, we have peace with God through our Lord Jesus Christ, by whom also we have access by faith into this grace wherein we stand, and rejoice in hope of the glory of God. For to be carnally minded is death, but to be spiritually minded is life and peace. But the fruit of the Spirit is love, joy, peace, long-suffering, gentleness, goodness, faith, meekness, temperance. Against such there is no law. For the kingdom of God is not meat and drink, but righteousness and peace and joy in the Holy Ghost. For he that in these things serveth Christ is acceptable to God and approved of men. Let us therefore follow after these things which make for peace, and things wherewith one may edify another. Now the God of hope fill you with all joy and peace in believing, that ye may abound in hope through the power of the Holy Ghost. Stand therefore, having your loins girt about with truth, and having on the breastplate of righteousness, and your feet shod with the preparation of the gospel of peace. Be careful for nothing, but in everything, by prayer and supplication, with thanksgiving, let your requests be made known unto God. And the peace of God, which passeth all understanding, shall keep your hearts and minds through Christ Jesus. Finally, brethren, whatsoever things are true, whatsoever things are honest, whatsoever things are just, whatsoever things are pure, whatsoever things are lovely, whatsoever things are of good report, if there be any virtue, and if there be any praise, think on these things. Those things which ye have both learned and received and heard and seen in me, do. And the God of peace shall be with you.

and let the peace of God rule in your hearts, to the which also ye are called in one body. And be ye thankful. Now the Lord of peace himself give you peace always by all means. The Lord be with you all. Now the God of peace, that brought again from the dead our Lord Jesus, that great shepherd of the sheep, through the blood of the everlasting covenant, make you perfect in every good work to do his will, working in you that which is well-pleasing in his sight. Through Jesus Christ, to whom be glory forever and ever. Amen.

0: Matt and Joanne have suffered through a very difficult divorce, and one of the major causes was their disagreement about religion.
1: The Legal Alert. Here's attorney David Gibbs Jr.
0: Living in upstate New York and having joint custody of the children, they now had a disagreement about where the kids would be allowed to go to church. When Joanne contacted us at the Christian Law Association, our attorneys explained that a court cannot decide a child's faith. If the parents couldn't reach an agreement, and we work hard to see that one is done, the court would likely assign one parent to the right to make this critical decision. So working out a solution between the parents was likely to yield the best possible results. In America right now, the number of divorce homes, split homes, has absolutely escalated. And what can we do to establish the rights as to where a child goes to church? Grandparents in some jurisdictions have some rights to help. Parents have rights in all jurisdictions to try and help. But we always encourage everybody, if you find yourself in a divorce situation, please lay out in the agreements where the child will go to church and who has the right to direct and control that.
1: And that's today's Legal Alert with attorney David Gibbs Jr.

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1: It's the top of the hour, and this is American Family News. I'm Mr. Pugh. It's another decision day at the U.S. Supreme Court. As the term nears its end, Jared Halpern has more from Washington.
2: Justices have at least two more days remaining in the term as they finalize eight cases still outstanding. Among the high-profile opinions, a ruling on President Trump's executive order to eliminate birthright citizenship. The High Court is also still considering a pair of cases from Idaho and West Virginia over transgender students participating in female athletics. And ahead of the midterm elections, a case over campaign finance is unresolved, as well as a Mississippi case about counting late-arriving mail-in ballots. In Washington, Jared Halpern, Fox News.
1: Israel's military is ramping up strikes.

0: are a flagrant violation of the ceasefire, adding it will continue its armed resistance.
1: A South Carolina judge has been assigned to take over the murder case for Alex Murdaugh, which involves the murdering of his wife and son. South Carolina Attorney General Alan Wilson says members of South Carolina will finish the job and bring in justice.
2: We intend to bring justice to Maggie and Paul and obviously show the world that South Carolina means business when it comes to representing basically the criminal justice system here in South Carolina.
1: Speaker of the House Mike Johnson says a bipartisan housing bill will get a second chance to be signed by President Trump.
3: Speaker Johnson said the legislation is something he's spoken to President Trump at length about. On Fox's Sunday Morning Futures, he said he will send the bill back to the White House today because it accomplishes a number of goals.
4: It will increase the availability, the access to more housing, bring down cost, cut regulations, do the things that we know are very important for that market.
3: President Trump was supposed to sign the housing bill last week, but canceled the ceremony, insisting that the Save America Act that would bring voting reform pass first. Gernal Scott, Fox News.
1: American ministries continue to send relief teams to Venezuela as the capital, Caracas, continues to dig out after two monster earthquakes hit back-to-back last Wednesday. Steve Jordahl reports.
5: Venezuela continues to be rocked by aftershocks of the back-to-back 7.1 and 7.5 earthquakes that devastated the country last week, dozens with at least one as strong as 5.8. Ethan Forhetz of Convoy of Hope says that means the damage is ongoing.
6: It's incredible the devastation that has taken place in Venezuela in such a short amount of time. And now there are big concerns about the weakened buildings that have not yet come down. Will these aftershocks bring them down?
5: He says Convoy already had teams in Venezuela to help with the humanitarian crisis brought about by the repressive Maduro regime. So they jumped right into disaster relief.
6: Immediately after the earthquakes, our team was able to get into place. We're providing hot meals through food stations, groceries, water, other supplies that are life-sustaining.
5: Forhetz says the Delcy Rodriguez government welcomed the relief and is helping expedite more.
6: A lot of times in this situation, the countries do welcome aid from outside to come in to help the people, and that is happening in this situation as well.
5: He says for a long time after the shaking stops, there will be a need in Venezuela.
6: Likely years, to rebuild and to get back on their feet the way that they were is going to take a substantial amount of time.
5: You can find out more at convoyofhope.org. But in the meantime, Forhetz is asking you to pray. I'm Steve Jordahl.
1: The S&P 500 finished Friday nearly flat, slipping less than 0.1% to close out its second losing week in the last 13. The Dow Jones Industrial Average dipped 0.1%, and the Nasdaq Composite fell 0.2%. There's more news available online at AFN.net. 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I'm Rusty Pugh.

0: Psalm 113:6 says this about God, who humbleth himself to behold the things that are in heaven and in the earth. This verse teaches us that God humbles himself just to look at you and me. So in other words, God regularly humbles himself. Don't run from being humbled. Do it to yourself. Psalm 35:13 teaches us that fasting is one way to do this. Simply realize that humbling ourselves is another way to become like him. God gives grace to us when we are humble, but he resists us when we are proud. Something to think about.
1: Well,
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1: Well, it was many years ago in the time of the Bible that

cross. 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

What are you doing this September? 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

Isaiah 64, 6. But we are all as an unclean thing, and all our righteousnesses are as filthy rags. And we all do fade as a leaf, and our iniquities, like the wind, have taken us away. 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
3: 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What about cars? 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You might like Facebook, but you'll probably never get a face-to-face with Zuckerberg. While we can go back to historical records to track down the original designer of each man-made invention, we can also track down the designer of the entire natural world by reading the history in the book of Genesis. Not only can we revisit the creation of the universe in that record, but even today, we can know the Creator Himself. 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That's Jesus Christ. I'm David Reeves. Truly, the heavens declare the glory of God.
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6: Summer jobs for teenagers have been disappearing, and Harvard professor Roland Fryer has some explanations. He quickly dismisses many of the reasons given: AI, tariffs, and gas prices. He reminds us that the classic summer job has been disappearing for nearly half a century. Tariffs and oil tankers don't explain four decades of teenagers walking away from jobs they could have had. His explanation is simple. The price of a teenager's time changed sharply. The wage premium a college degree brings roughly doubled between the late 1970s and 2000. There is a much higher opportunity cost for a teenager bagging groceries, taking fast food orders, or folding shirts. Part of the equation is the minimum wage. As I've documented in previous commentaries, the value of the dollar declined, and wages have not kept up. This is also true of the minimum wage, which is now worth less than half of what it was in the late 1960s. Affluent teenagers looking for better resumes are another reason. She trades the lifeguard chair for a research internship, science camp, an SAT tutor. Economists have found the greatest decline among students from educated affluent households. Teenagers from poorer families who do need a summer job face the reality of a shrinking pool of work opportunities in the private sector. They also face shrinking opportunities in the public sector. Those of us who had summer jobs realized that there were benefits beyond a paycheck. We learned to get up early, work hard, and be responsible. The disappearing summer job is another sad statistic and the reason we need creative people to construct solutions. I'm Kirby Anderson, and that's my point of view.
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7: 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And now, here's our Creation Moment's host, Ian Taylor.
8: Parents today are under a lot of pressure to be more permissive and less authoritative in raising their children. Research has now shown the results of this progressive thinking. In a study of 124 youngsters conducted over a 12-year period, researchers studied parenting styles and the effect of each style on the development of young people. Researchers divided the parenting styles they saw into categories ranging from parents who didn't seem to care, to those who were extremely demanding and restrictive while offering their children little emotional support. And they found that parents who consistently set down clear standards of conduct and clearly defined limits while offering

0: We welcome you to Revival Time with Dr. Jack Treiber, pastor of North Valley Baptist Church and president of Golden State Baptist College. 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
1: Well, hello, good neighbor. Welcome to the broadcast today. Brother Jules, can you turn these ears up a little bit, please? I'm so thankful that you're listening and we're looking forward to a great day today. Landon Treiber, yesterday you were 16 years of age. And I imagine, I believe today you're going to get your license at the driver's license place. So I love you, Landon. I'm so proud of you. 16 years of age. God bless you. Big decisions coming up. I might want to tell you about a good Bible college that you may want to think about in another 2 years. Okay, how about hear the trumpet sound? We'll have the singer sing for us, and you're going to enjoy the song. I'm going to enjoy being with you today. Genesis chapter 16.

I want to say happy birthday to Galen Bridgman. Today is having his birthday. Galen's been here over 40-some years. Three girls are graduates of Golden State, and his fourth daughter is a freshman. God bless you, Galen. Angel Reyes, he's retired. He does all our shipping here, works 4 days a week for free. I love Angel. And then Lorena Goodrich is a young girl that grew up here expecting her second baby. God bless you. Called to make a difference. By the way, yesterday was God and Country Sunday. And this next Sunday is God and Country Sunday on July the 5th. We've got two big God and Country Sundays, Red, White, and Blue. Well, here's the song, Called to Make a Difference. We'll have the group sing for us. And then Genesis chapter 16.

0: We're in Genesis 16. Oh, what a sad chapter. Well, here's the reason. Now, Sarah, Abraham's wife, bare him no children. She had a handmaiden that was an Egyptian whose name was Hagar. Verse 4. And when he went into Hagar, she conceived, because his wife came up with this idea. Okay, go to my handmaiden, have a baby with her. Here's the problem. The problem is Iran today versus Israel. What is that? That's two brothers, the Jew and the Arab. Here's Abraham, a godly man. And God says, I'm going to bring forth children out of your loins like the stars of the heaven. And he was old now, and he wasn't going to have any more children, he didn't think. And his wife was old. She was beyond the age of bearing. And God still had a plan, but he got out of God's plan out of fear. And he said, okay, I'll go to your handmaiden, and I'll create this baby. And he created a baby, the Arab nations. And all that is going on today is Jew versus Arab. All those Muslim countries are Arabs. They're all from Abraham's loins. And the Jew is from Abraham's loins. And consequently, they're warring against one another, fighting against one another. And the Bible says, Sarah said, my wrong be upon thee. I made a mistake. You know, in our Christian life, all of us make mistakes. And you'll never forget that mistake. It was 1963. I was walking home from school. They had no sidewalks. They were gravel roads, gravel sidewalks. And we had a boy that flunked eighth grade, maybe two, three times. And he would shave in eighth grade. He would shave. He was older. He was not very tall, but he was a Hispanic fellow that could really fight. And my buddies that were with me, they start picking up those little pebbles and just sort of tossing them, not hurting them or anything, making fun of them. He could have turned around and beat the fire out of all of us. And I can say I never made fun of them, but I was with the crowd that did. And suddenly he just crossed the street and went on the other side. There was a little bit of sidewalk that they had just built. And then they came to the end of the sidewalk, and Barbara Dutcher's farm was right there. And he had to cross back over. And he was so bothered by us, he just walked right in front of a 1963 Valiant. It was raining that day, and she skidded. She hit him. He flew up on the windshield. And then as she hit the brakes, he flew off the hood of the car, down on the street, broke both legs. Isn't that something? I can remember the weather. I can remember the day. I can remember the year. I can remember pretty much what I was wearing that day. You know, I'm so ashamed of myself. I wonder whatever happened to that boy. I wonder whatever he did with his life. I remember he came to high school with crutches, and that's about the last I remember about him. Maybe he's dead and gone by now. I don't know. But I'll tell you what, I was wrong. And my wrong is ever before me. I made a decision that I was never going to pick on anybody, never going to make fun of anybody, never be with a crowd that was going to do that. But that day, and here's Sarah said, my wrong be upon me. And she said, I'm despised in her eyes. And Sarah dealt hardly with her. She fled from her face, and the angel of the Lord found her by the fountain of water in the wilderness. Here is Sarah. And Sarah failed Abraham, and Abraham failed Sarah, and consequently they have the Arabs now. And now these two boys, these two nationalities are going to war against Jew, against Arab. Why? Because Abraham made a mistake. And the Bible says Abram was 86 years old when Hagar bare Ishmael to Abram. He made a mistake, didn't he? He'll be a wild man, the Bible says in verse 12. Well, he is a wild man. and he can't make peace with them. Oh, one day God will make peace with all mankind. Father, wake us up to do right today. Help us to do right and live for thee. Bless our dear listener friends. I thank you for each and every one worldwide. And give them a good day as they seek to serve thee. Help us to glorify your name is my prayer. For I ask this prayer in the name of the Lord Jesus. Amen.
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0: Faith is the foundation of the Christian life, but it takes courage to trust God completely. 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
1: We have a belief that there is a remedy for sin, and the remedy is the finished work of the Lord Jesus Christ on the cross of Calvary. He shed his blood for our sin. He was buried, and he rose again the third day. And Jesus says, I am the way, the truth, and the life. No one cometh to the Father except by me.
0: Every believer faces moments of doubt and fear, but God's Word provides the strength we need to overcome. 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In our series, Courageous Faith, Pastor Chappell explores what it means to have a faith that moves mountains. 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And now, here's Dr. Paul Chappell with part one of a message called Courage to Sacrifice.
1: Well, our series is entitled Courageous Faith, and we're going to learn today that no faith is truly courageous that is not a sacrificial faith. Whenever you look into the Bible and study the lives of great men and women of God, you'll find that their faith was worthy of sacrifice. Let me ask you a question this morning. Is your faith worthy of sacrifice? Someone says, well, I'm here this morning. I'm going to give an hour of my time. Isn't that a sacrifice? And maybe that's a start. But when you look in the Bible and study the lives of people like Abraham or Moses or the three Hebrew children, you find that these people all were willing to make sacrifice in order to express their faith in God. Now, today we come to a character in the Bible that you may not have mentioned immediately as a man of courageous faith. His name is Abel, sometimes pronounced Hebel. His name means breath, and his name speaks of a vapor of breath. The Bible says in Psalm 39:5, behold, thou hast made my days as an hand breadth, and mine age is as nothing before thee. Verily, every man at his best state is altogether vanity. And what we're going to learn from the life of Abel is that we must take our opportunity to live courageously for God while we have breath. You may recall, Abel was a young man when he was murdered. The first murder in the Bible, Cain killed Abel. And yet, in his youth, he was a man who courageously obeyed God. And he, being dead, yet speaketh even to us this morning. And so today we're going to learn how to live courageously from a member of the first family of planet Earth, the son of Adam and Eve by the name of Abel. Now, in order to understand a little bit of the background of Abel, I want you, if you're taking notes, to notice, first of all this morning, the family of Abel. Sometimes when we're getting to know someone, we like to know their family background or their cultural background and where do they come from originally, things of that nature. And I want you to notice about this man's family, that his family was created by God directly. When we read about this family in Genesis chapter 4, the Bible says, and Adam knew Eve, his wife, and she conceived. And so we're learning about the first family. I personally believe that a proper understanding of the Genesis account of creation is vital for the development of a Christian worldview. If you do not understand Genesis in the first few chapters, you will be easily tricked by those in our society who tell us that you don't have to be as a man and woman to form a family. By those in our society who tell us that we're here by evolutionary accident. And many other lies that are told in society today are quickly debunked by the very Word of God that we hold in our hands today. And what we learn about the family is that the family is created by God. It was His direct creation. look in your notes or in your Bible today at Genesis chapter 1. And for the sake of time, we'll begin in verse 27 where the Bible says, "So God created man in his own image. In the image of God created he him, male and female created he them. And God blessed them, and God said unto them, Be fruitful and multiply, and replenish the earth and subdue it, and have dominion over the fish of the sea, and over the fowl of the air, and over every living thing that moveth upon the earth." We see the first man, Adam, and his wife Eve were literally created by the very word of God on the sixth day of creation. It was not an evolutionary process. It was not the mistake of science. It was the will of God that these two individuals would be created. And we learn the details a little bit more in Genesis chapter 2 and verse 7, where the Bible tells us, "And the Lord God formed man of the dust of the ground and breathed into his nostrils the breath of life, and man became a living soul." Now please begin to notice that in the scriptures, man is set apart from the animal life. We have already read this morning that man was created in the image of God. We have already read this morning that God gave man dominion over the animals. And now we have read thirdly that God breathed into Adam and Adam became a living soul, an eternal soul. God is very clearly distinguishing between his creation, man, and the lower creation, the beast of the world. When God formed Adam from the dirt, he became a living soul. He brought Eve from the side of Adam and brought her unto him in the first marriage ceremony on our planet. Genesis 2 and 21, the Bible says, "And the Lord God caused a deep sleep to fall upon Adam, and he slept, and he took one of his ribs and closed up the flesh thereof instead. And the rib which the Lord God had taken from man made he a woman and brought her unto the man. And Adam said, This is now bone of my bones and flesh of my flesh. She shall be called woman because she was taken from the man." In that passage, the Bible says God caused Adam to sleep. That's the first account of anesthesia in this planet. God put Adam to sleep. And during that time of sleep, he took from the side of Adam, from his rib, and he created Eve to be his wife. This is God's plan, a man and a woman for life. This is the plan of God. It's called marriage. The world might try to put two women together and call it marriage. God calls it an abomination. The world may put two men together and so on and so forth. And the world tries to rebel against God's plan in a thousand ways. And a million new genders they claim exist. And yet in reality, anyone who believes the word of God knows that God created male and female. And God brought them together. And God called it a family. And by the way, if we don't teach this in the church, where will the children hear it? If we don't teach it in our home, where will they hear it? Because ABC and CBS and Hell's Box Office, HBO, they are showing every kind of a family except the biblical kind of a family. And God's family was the origin of this man that we're studying by the name of Abel. It was a direct creation by God. He was created in the image of God. This is a very interesting phrase. When it says, "I will make man in my likeness, let us make man." When God said, "Let us make man," we know the reflection here in Scripture is the Trinity, God the Father, God the Son, God the Holy Spirit, Elohim. Let us make man. And the word for man is mankind. God said, we're going to create the human race here. Let us make man. By the way, how many of you are glad we serve such a powerful God? Amen. To create the human race, let us make man. And we are made in the image of God, not in the image of apes. And what separates us from the animal life is that God, in his nature, John Phillips says, has created person and personality in his moral and spiritual capacities, in his emotions, intellect, and conscience, and will. Man stands apart from the brute creation. We have been given spiritual capacity as humans. We have been given a conscience to know right from wrong. The conscience entreats us to do what we believe is right and restrains us from doing that which is wrong. The conscience is not equated with the voice of the law of God, but it is our human faculty that is used by the Holy Spirit to guide us and to direct us. Many of you are here this morning because the Holy Spirit pricked your conscience as a believer, that believers gather and believers go to church, and I need to get God's word in my heart. That's why you drove here today, because you're not an animal. You are God's creation with a conscience, and God pricked your conscience, and thank God you followed his leadership today. God's creation is after his own image, the creation of man, that is. And God said, I want you to have dominion. Verse 28 of chapter 2, I want you to have dominion over all the creatures. By the way, it does not say that man has dominion over all the other men. That's why slavery is a sin. That's why abortion is a sin. That's why the idea of somehow artificial human cloning is a sin. Why? Because God did not give to Adam dominion over all other men. He gave him dominion over all the creation. He gave him dominion over the natural world. But when it comes to having dominion over other men, that is not the will of God. And it's always a tragedy when someone takes the life of someone else into their own hands. All of this creation, it was accomplished in a 24-hour day. This family was directly created by God. It was a creation that was in the image of God, and the family itself has now been produced by God, and we see that God has ordained this order, if you will. One author wrote, "This is the first passage showing that God ordained marriage as a man and a woman. Since much of the church has abandoned this historical foundation, is it any wonder that marriage is under severe attack in the Western world? We see churches today that are accommodating the culture, and we see churches today that are abandoning God's plan for marriage and acquiescing to various different lifestyles and philosophies. And I say to you, if the church can't get it right, how will the society get it right? And we must be faithful to the word that in the beginning God created. He created male and female. This was his original design. And so Abel's family was created by God. But sadly to say, if you're taking notes, Abel's family rebelled against God. The very first family created in this utopian culture in the Garden of Eden, and yet they rebelled against God. And the Bible teaches this in Genesis 2 and 16. And the Lord God commanded the man, saying, "Of every tree of the garden thou mayest freely eat, but of the tree of the knowledge of good and evil thou shalt not eat of it. For in the day that thou eatest thereof, thou shalt surely die." Now, some of you have heard about the fall of man. You have heard about the depravity of man. You have read Romans 5:12, "Wherefore as by one man sin entered into the world, and death by sin, and so death passed upon all men, for all have sinned." Where did that all begin? It began with Adam and Eve. And God said, look it, you can have everything in this garden you want. Eat up, have a great time, but there's one tree that you're not to touch. There's one tree that belongs to me. Well, Satan came to Eve, as you know. And by the way, Satan is a liar. And Satan's going to tell you that you can take what God said no to. Satan's going to tell you that you can sin and there's no repercussion. But Satan is a liar.
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1: It's the top of the hour, and this is American Family News. I'm Rusty Pugh. There's more gusty wind in the forecast to fuel wildfires in Colorado and Utah. Three federal firefighters have died, and two are injured near the state border.
2: The U.S. Wildland Fire Service says the deaths and burn injuries Saturday happened in Mesa County, Colorado, during a burn incident resulting in shelter deployment. That's an extreme emergency situation when fast-moving flames overtake the firefighters' position, leaving no way out. They lie on the ground under a quickly unpacked portable heat shield. Vehicles from more than a dozen first responder departments joined a procession honoring the three firefighters killed. They were assigned to the Jones and Knowles fires burning on the Colorado side of the border. Those have now merged with the Snyder-Mesa fire, which started on the Utah side. Chris Foster, Fox News.
1: The Supreme Court will likely issue opinions on some major cases today. We're still waiting on a ruling on birthright citizenship and mail-in ballots. And Fox News legal consultant Jonathan Turley says the court may rule on states being allowed to ban men from competing in women's sports.
3: Well, the tea leaves here seem to favor the states. That is, the justices seemed ready to say that states could, in fact, limit athletes to their biological sex. And that's how we're sort of expecting this to go. Things can change in the drafting. But on that one, I think you bet for the states.
1: President Trump threatening a new military action after the United States traded strikes with Iran in retaliation for the Iranian Revolutionary Guard Corps' attack on an oil tanker in the Strait of Hormuz. In a post to Truth Social, the president said, quote, "If Iran continues to violate the ceasefire, the Islamic Republic of Iran will no longer exist." California Republican Congressman Daryl Issa says no president has been as willing as Trump to take action in Iran.
4: They've always made deals or talked about peace only to see basically sanctions as the worst thing they've had to deal with. When the president says, "I'm going to make you keep this deal or I'm going to make you essentially no longer be there under the current regime," he means it.
1: American ministries continue to send relief teams to Venezuela as the capital, Caracas, continues to dig out after two monster earthquakes hit back-to-back last Wednesday.
5: Venezuela continues to be rocked by aftershocks of the back-to-back 7.1 and 7.5 earthquakes that devastated the country last week, dozens with at least one as strong as 5.8. Ethan Forhetz of Convoy of Hope says that means the damage is ongoing.
6: It's incredible the devastation that has taken place in Venezuela in such a short amount of time. And now there are big concerns about the weakened buildings that have not yet come down. Will these aftershocks bring them down?
5: He says Convoy already had teams in Venezuela to help with the humanitarian crisis brought about by the repressive Maduro regime. So they jumped right into disaster relief.
6: Immediately after the earthquakes, our team was able to get into place. We're providing hot meals through food stations, groceries, water, other supplies that are life-sustaining.
5: Forhetz says the Delcy Rodriguez government welcomed the relief and is helping expedite more.
6: A lot of times in this situation, the countries do welcome aid from outside to come in to help the people, and that is happening in this situation as well.
5: He says for a long time after the shaking stops, there will be a need in Venezuela.
6: Likely years, yeah, to rebuild and to get back on their feet the way that they were is going to take a substantial amount of time.
5: You can find out more at convoyofhope.org. But in the meantime, Forhetz is asking you to pray. I'm Steve Chordall.
1: And finally, thousands of Americans are heading to Washington, D.C. to celebrate America's 250th birthday at a state fair. Alex Hogan explains that today's theme is MAHA.
7: Some of the events there include speakers throughout the day, like Sarah Brenner from the Health Department to talk about public health policy, and later Dr. Oz discussing mental health, brain health, and living a balanced life. 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
1: 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I'm Rusty Pugh.

Proverbs 11:30. The fruit of the righteous is a tree of life, and he that winneth souls is wise. This is Light for Your Path on Lighthouse Christian Radio.

0: Is there anything in my life that is so different that a person might come to me and say, Adrian, I can't explain you apart from God? Did you know that the only part of you that has any right to be believed by another is the part that cannot be explained? What is there in your life, sir, and in your life, ma'am, that nobody can explain apart from God? They said, what does this mean? And then they said, what must we do? Rahab the harlot was convicted by the Spirit of God when she saw a miracle working God in the hearts and lives of God's people. What makes you any different from your neighbor? What right do you have to say, believe in the God who has not even changed my life?
1: Profound truth, simply stated. Waiting for you now at profoundtruth.org.

Proverbs chapter 9 verses 4 and 16 record the same words as spoken by two different women. Both verses say this, "Whoso is simple, let him turn in hither. And as for him that wanteth understanding, she saith to him." The two women speaking here are wisdom and the foolish woman, or sin. We must be vigilant as we go about our daily lives. The calls by wisdom and sin can sound very similar. Remember that Satan got Eve by offering her something that was good. He offered her food, wisdom, and knowledge of God. Always run every choice, every decision through the filters of the Word of God and prayer. Give the Holy Spirit a chance to impress upon your heart any leading He wishes to give you. Let God know that you're listening to Him and that you want to please Him. Something to think about on Lighthouse Christian Radio.

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1: As America approaches the 250th anniversary of our nation's founding, we pause to remember the blessings of God's hand upon our country and the Christian principles that shaped its earliest foundations. While we thank God for our heritage, we are reminded that every generation must seek the Lord for itself. The greatest need in America today is not a political revival, but a spiritual awakening. Join Scott Pauley now as we open God's Word and discover why, more than ever, it is time to seek the Lord.
2: I am very grateful that I was born in the United States of America. I believe that God deals with people in nations. If you study Scripture, you see the establishment of nations in the book of Genesis. When you come to the end of your Bible, to the revelation of Jesus Christ, you see the nations coming before God. God works in and through nations. And there are many nations in the world. And for the record, God loves all the nations, and the gospel is to be preached in every nation. But I'm grateful that in the providence of God, God chose for me to be born in this particular nation. I'm saying that I love my country. I'm praying for a spiritual awakening in our land in these days. This is a critical hour in the history of our nation. And we're celebrating the 250th birthday, the anniversary of the founding of our country. We're relatively a young nation. And yet, I think there are so many lessons that can be learned from where we've come from and learned that will help us for where we need to go. Over the next few days, we are going to concentrate all of our studies as a commemorative edition, memorializing God's grace and goodness to our country on this subject. And I want to begin by dealing two different days with our past and our future. I think you have to begin by looking back, then say, all right, let's look ahead. And what is it that God has for our nation? Let's begin today with a look back. Why has God blessed America? We say that God has blessed our country, and He has, but why? Why has God blessed our country? I'm going to give you some reasons in just a moment, but I want to begin with two portions of Scripture. The first, in Psalm 33, which is an amazing psalm. You should take the time to read the entire thing. In fact, we know that this is not just a psalm for Israel, because verse number 8 says, "Let all the earth fear the Lord. Let all the inhabitants of the world stand in awe of Him." Look, friends, this is not about us. This is not even about our country. This is about our God. God wants to be known in this world. He says in verse number 12, "Blessed is the nation whose God is the Lord, and the people whom He hath chosen for His own inheritance. The Lord looketh from heaven, He beholdeth all the sons of men. From the place of His habitation, He looketh upon all the inhabitants of the earth." Now, we understand that the context of Psalm 33 is that it was written in an address to Israel, God's chosen nation. And for the record, America is not Israel. We are not the replacement nation. God has a plan and purpose for the nation of Israel. I believe God has a plan and purpose for our own nation and for all nations. But there's a principle here. I believe that Israel has a message for us, because here is the standard for every nation. And it is this: God wants to be the Lord. And the nation that has God as the Lord of their nation is a blessed nation. It doesn't mean that everybody in the nation is a Christian. It doesn't mean everything that nation does is always God-honoring. That's not what we're saying. We do not live in a theocracy. We live in a republic. We're grateful for the form of government that God led our founding fathers to. But I think this is very important, that our nation was built upon biblical principles. They were built into the very fabric of our nation. They were built into the DNA of our nation. And because of that, we have experienced tremendous blessing. Now, let me give you a parallel passage that comes from the Proverbs. Both of these texts from the heart books of the Bible, Psalms and Proverbs, from a deeply worshipful passage and a deeply practical passage, we find the same truth. Listen to Proverbs chapter 14 and verse number 34. Righteousness exalteth a nation, but, and this is very important, here is the great contrast, the parallel, but sin is a reproach to any people. I don't care what the nation is. If the nation obeys God, God blesses that. If the nation disobeys God, God judges that. If the nation honors the Lord, God will honor that nation. But if the nation dishonors the Lord, it will bring shame and reproach upon that nation. And frankly,

0: was a man of prayer. In fact, in the little book I've written on the need of our nation, we have put in it, in the appendix, a prayer that was found in Washington's private journal. You should take the time to read it. It's rich. Stir your heart. This was not just a great leader. This was a great prayer. See, the great leaders are the great followers. You follow the Lord, you lead the people like you ought to lead the people. Recently, I was reading a fascinating account of Washington as a young general finding refuge in a rural home one night. They did not even know who he was when he came. They fed him. He joined them for family worship. They read the Bible and prayed together. The man of the household even said to his wife when they retired for the night, I wish our son, who's off in the army, could meet this man. This is the kind of soldier I'd like our son to become. Little did he know, he was hosting General George Washington. In the middle of the night, they later testified that they heard this man praying through the thin walls of their home. He was in the guest room, and they heard him praying. They recorded his prayer, and I ran across this. Here was Washington's prayer. And now, Almighty Father, if it be thy holy will that we should obtain a name and a place among the nations of the earth, grant that we may be enabled to show our gratitude for thy goodness by our endeavors to fear and obey thee. Bless us with wisdom in our counsels, success in battle, and let our victories be tempered with humanity. Endow also our enemies with enlightened minds, that they may become sensible of their injustice and willing to restore liberty and peace. Grant the petition of thy servant for the sake of him thou hast called thy beloved son. Nevertheless, not my will, but thine be done. Amen. Friends, that's a prayer of a man who knows God. 11 years after the Declaration of Independence, when the founders were fighting among themselves about the right wording for our Constitution, it was Benjamin Franklin who rose to say, we need to take 3 days. In his words, hot. Our blood is too hot. We need to take 3 days to think and pray and then convene again. And then Benjamin Franklin, who was a man who was not a committed Christian, said these words, and while I'm on my feet, I move you, sir, and I'm astonished that it has not been done before, for when we signed the Declaration of Independence, we had a chaplain to read the Bible and pray daily. And now move that when we meet again, we have a chaplain to meet with us and invoke the blessing of heaven. For, sir, it has been wisely said, except the Lord build the house, they labor in vain that build it. And if it be true that a sparrow cannot fall to the ground without his notice, surely a nation cannot rise without his aid. And they said it was Washington who seconded that motion. I'm telling you, friends, that the foundational principles of our great republic were rooted in a fear of God and a seeking of God, and we must get back to that. Would you like to know why God has blessed America? He's blessed America in answer to prayer. He's blessed America for the advancement of the gospel. He's blessed America because of its biblical foundation, and he's blessed America for his own glory. And if we want God to continue to bless America, we must get back to that.
1: 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Until next time, we hope you will enjoy the journey.

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Galatians 5:16 says, "Walk in the Spirit, and ye shall not fulfill the lust of the flesh." Psalm 119:9, "Wherewithal," or "How?" "Wherewithal shall a young man cleanse his way? By taking heed thereto according to thy word." John 8:11c, "Go and sin no more." Scripture repeats itself over and over. The way to overcome our sin is to do more right as opposed to not sinning. We quit sinning, not by quitting sinning, but by actively doing rightly. We need to get so busy doing positive things that we don't even have time to think about doing the negative things. Something to think about on Lighthouse Christian Radio.

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0: Louisiana protects employees from using false gender pronouns. This is Matt Staver with Freedom's Call. Governor Jeff Landry recently signed a new law prohibiting state employers from forcing employees to lie and use false gender identity pronouns to refer to other employees. The law bans workplace policies in every state, municipality, and parish that mandate pronoun usage tied to gender identity, and it protects employees from punishment for refusing to address people by false pronouns. Liberty Council worked with Louisiana officials and contributed to the bill's final language. The law defines the words sex, male, and female strictly on biological and reproductive terms based on a person's original birth certificate. The First Amendment protects people from being forced to express something against their beliefs. Other states should follow Louisiana's example. A person is either a male or female, and people should not be forced to acknowledge delusion. Stay informed at Liberty Council's website, lc.org.
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0: Matt and Joanne have suffered through a very difficult divorce, and one of the major causes was their disagreement about religion.
1: The Legal Alert. Here's attorney David Gibbs Jr.
0: Living in upstate New York and having joint custody of the children, they now had a disagreement about where the kids would be allowed to go to church. When Joanne contacted us at the Christian Law Association, our attorneys explained that a court cannot decide a child's faith. If the parents couldn't reach an agreement, and we work hard to see that one is done, the court would likely assign one parent to the right to make this critical decision. So working out a solution between the parents was likely to yield the best possible results. In America right now, the number of divorce homes, split homes, has absolutely escalated. And what can we do to establish the rights as to where a child goes to church? Grandparents in some jurisdictions have some rights to help. Parents have rights in all jurisdictions to try and help. But we always encourage everybody, if you find yourself in a divorce situation, please lay out in the agreements where the child will go to church and who has the right to direct and control that.
1: And that's today's Legal Alert with attorney David Gibbs Jr.
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Psalm 23, verse 6. Surely goodness and mercy shall follow me all the days of my life, and I will dwell in the house of the Lord forever. 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

0: If these old overalls could tell their story, it would not be one of fame and glory, but it'd be about that hard-working daddy of mine who forged out his living, working in Cherry Hill mine. He would bring those overalls home as black as coal. Mom would put them in that number 3 wash tub, and you've never seen anyone work so hard as she would labor, toil, and scrub. I remember one day I went outside to play, and over the hill came Dad in that old green and black Chevrolet. A prettier truck you never did see. Sure did make an impression on me. Why, I could go on and on about my childhood days and wonderful memories of old-fashioned ways. The Bible says, honor thy father and mother, that thy days may be long upon the earth. That's why I love with all my heart my mom and my dad who gave me birth. They brought me into this world when times were tough, and just to make ends meet were meager and rough. But they gave us everything they had. So why shouldn't I love my mom and my dad?
1: I was born in Muhlenberg County, Kentucky. Nelson Creek was the place of my

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1: It's the top of the hour, and this is American Family News. I'm Rusty Pugh. The Supreme Court rules on executive power and appointments. Shannon Bream reports it's a mix of wins and losses for the Trump administration.
2: On the Slaughter decision, we have a dissent from Justice Sotomayor where she says this. She says the court discards a Democratic regime in favor of one that distorts the structure of government to fit the majority's theory of unitary total executive control. The president emerges with far greater power than before. That's on the FTC decision where the court has said they can dismiss. The Cook decision, which is the Fed board governor, this was another fractured decision, but one essentially that says the president can't go that far. When it's a Fed board governor, it is viewed differently. That is an agency that has to maintain its own independence. Chief Justice John Roberts authored that one. We figured that he probably would because it would be sort of contentious. So a mixed bag of wins and losses for the administration today.
1: Former U.S. Attorney John Yoo says Democrats have pushed to expand the Supreme Court, claiming it is biased in favor of Trump. But rulings so far today show that's just not true.
3: If you were to buy into this trope that the Supreme Court is just an arm of the Trump administration and the conservatives vote for like a block, of the decisions today, only the Slaughter case means that all the other cases have unusual combinations. In fact, I would say the Trump administration lost the voting case today. They lost the Cook case today. They lost a third case today we haven't talked about yet. The geofencing warrants were also struck down by the court in a weird combination of conservatives and liberals. This idea from the left that we got to pack the Supreme Court and undermine its authority because it's so wedded to the Trump agenda is denied by the results, by the words you see on the page right in front of you. Only one of these major cases comes out in a sort of pro-Trump, down-the-line conservative way.
1: Meanwhile, the Supreme Court declines to hear President Trump's appeal in the E. Jean Carroll case.
4: The Supreme Court lets stand a 2023 New York federal jury verdict that President Trump sexually abused writer E. Jean Carroll in the mid-90s, then defamed her in a 2022 social media post. He was ordered to pay $5 million in damages. Trump attorneys argued on appeal the judge should not have allowed inflammatory evidence, including testimony from other women accusing the president of sexual misconduct, which he also denies. The Supreme Court declines to hear the appeal without explanation. There's another appeal pending of an $83 million judgment after a second defamation trial over statements the president made about Carroll in 2019. Chris Foster, Fox News.
1: Nowadays, experts and potential students alike have called the purpose of higher education into question. Caleb Castile has more.
5: Remembering the political activism of Charlie Kirk, one of his more memorable statements was that college is a scam.
6: Data shows there's millions of jobs that are open that don't require a college degree. Very simple. Half of the people in this audience going to college, if they get a job, will get a job that doesn't require a college degree. Artificial intelligence is going to make these places largely obsolete. These colleges are slow to react. They're bureaucratic. And a lot of you guys are going to college for jobs that literally will not exist in 5 years.
5: One of the main points of Charlie and others who agree with him is that with AI making some jobs unnecessary, a lifetime of debt is not a good investment to make to get a college degree. Preston Cooper with the American Enterprise Institute spoke with College Fix contributor Gabriel Tamat. He says that the question should not be if college is worth it, but when is college worth it?
7: We do know that a bachelor's degree is worth it on average. It does justify the cost on average, but averages are just so.
5: He pointed out that some degrees have a return on investment in the millions, while others, quote, aren't worth the paper they're printed on. He also said that one of the main causes of student debt outweighing the return on investment is due to students not finishing their degree.
7: If you spend time and money pursuing that degree, but you don't actually get the degree, you can end up with debt, but not the earnings benefits of that credential.
5: I'm Caleb Castile.
1: President Trump announced over the weekend he'll meet with Democratic Socialist frontrunner in Washington, D.C.'s mayoral race, Janice Lewis George. White House Press Secretary Karoline Leavitt says the president is willing to meet with anyone.
8: However, I know the president and many Americans are extremely concerned where how far left the Democrat Party is moving.
1: The president says he will try and take federal control of the country's capital if Lewis George becomes mayor. More news online at AFN.net and the AFN mobile app. I'm Rusty P.
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10: Congress must defund Planned Parenthood. Otherwise, their funding will kick in again on the 4th of July and thereafter. We're going to be talking about this on Faith and Freedom. I'm Matt Staver, founder and chairman of Liberty Council. Joining me is Holly Mead.
11: You know, Matt, it's astounding that up until July 2025, Planned Parenthood had been receiving taxpayer-funded reimbursements for the, from the federal government. That's you and I. That's our tax money, right? For more than 50 years. In fact, in the fiscal year 2024 to 2025, this abortion giant received approximately $832 million in taxpayer reimbursements for their services. And now they're including sex-rejecting interventions. So we, as the taxpayers working hard for our money, have been paying to kill unborn children and mutilate minors.
10: And for the first time in the one big beautiful bill that was signed on July 4, 2025, Planned Parenthood had been defunded now after these 50 years. But that defunding with regards to their Medicaid reimbursements and other kind of grants last only 1 year, and therefore it expires of all days on the day that we celebrate the Declaration of Independence, our 4th of July, where the Declaration actually says that God created us. We are endowed by our Creator with certain unalienable rights, among which are the right to life. Mm-hmm. We're celebrating God's grant of life to us on a day where this defunding provision ends, and then on the next day, Sunday, July 5, the funding provision will kick back in unless Congress stops it.
11: You know, and that's a great point. Without life, we have no need for freedom, right? That is what it's about, protecting God's creation, life. And it's just, it's almost disgusting to me, I guess, that these politicians have to debate on the issue, and you have a lot on the Democrats, sometimes the Republicans come over, you know, to even debate whether we should fund for the killing of children. And now, of course, Planned Parenthood is now the largest provider of these sex-rejecting procedures. We have to even debate about that now?
10: Yeah, everyone knows about, or should know about, Planned Parenthood being the leading abortion provider, the leading entity that kills unborn children and wrecks the lives of women and families.
11: And, you know, praise God, we recently celebrated the anniversary of the overturning of Roe v. Wade. And so we've seen a lot of the

0: sheet also details the abortion giant's distribution of gender ideology, sex education, and dangerous patient safety record. It comes ahead of this July 5 expiration date of the Planned Parenthood defunding provision, which happens this weekend. The One Big Beautiful Bill actually stopped that, but now that it was only for 1 year and that needs to be extended, and if it's not extended this week, then Congress in the next iteration of the budget, which ends or has to be done by September 30, needs to address this issue. So in this particular situation, the fact sheet includes a lot of shocking information. Planned Parenthood provides minors with puberty blockers, hormone therapy, and surgery referrals that are irreversible and mutilating, free chest binders, and much more. Nearly 450 or 80% of Planned Parenthood's facilities offer sex-rejecting procedures nationwide, more than the number of locations that actually offer abortion services. So they're actually offering these sex-rejecting services in more facilities than they're actually offering abortions.
1: So bottom line, their motivation is money. They don't care about life. They don't care about children. They don't care about unborn children. They are looking for ways to get more money and you know, fund their pocket, so to speak. So now that's why they're into this new gender-rejecting procedures.
0: Yeah, if
1: and
0: they
1: doing
0: can't
1: that.
0: Kill the baby in the womb via abortion, then after they're born, they're going to sterilize them with these drugs and mutilate them permanently and disfigure them. So Planned Parenthood now exploits a loophole to affirm so-called sex identity distress for minor girls without parental consent by providing birth control to half to halt their periods. They're doing this to literally stop how God created them as male or female, and to interject a human intervention that rejects their God-creative nature as either male or female.
1: You know, and get this, Planned Parenthood is the largest provider, or they describe themselves as the largest provider of sex education in the U.S. Well, I'm sorry, that belongs in the home. The parents should be educating the children about sex.
0: And they're not educating about the typical birds and bees at an appropriate age.
1: It's like how to be promiscuous and
0: that you
1: get birth control.
0: Can change your gender like you change your hair color or clothes, and you may be born in the wrong body, and therefore this is how you go about changing and creating yourself in your own image. That's their version. And also, shockingly, having different kinds of sexual relations and experimentation as early as kindergarten.
1: You know, remember we've talked about some of the schools that Planned Parenthood is very much involved in the curriculum in these public schools, and they would like take field trips and take the kids to Planned Parenthood, but don't tell your parents we're doing this. And so they're all trying to do all this secretly without parents knowing to indoctrinate their children to make them sexually promiscuous.
0: Well, this fact sheet also includes other information. For example, in the fiscal year 2025, Planned Parenthood spent $72.6 million on training 1.3 million participants in their gender ideology and sexually explicit sex ed programs. Planned Parenthood also provides resources and curricula for teaching preschool children as young as three about transgender ideology.
1: Three years old. They barely know their own name.
0: Three years old, and they're teaching them about this gender ideology.
1: So they're like, oh, little Johnny, you're not really a boy. You can be a girl.
0: Or you may not be, you know, don't affirm your maleness or femaleness.
1: Or both, or a furry, or whatever you decide.
0: You can be whatever you want to be. I mean, at 3 years old, I can't even imagine.
1: That's child abuse.
0: The patient safety record is also addressed in this report. A gender-confused former employee obtained a legal whistleblower protection after learning Planned Parenthood policy requires employees to misrepresent opposite-sex hormone side effects to avoid scaring the patient. So in other words, they're being told to misrepresent the side effects of this particular drug, so that you don't scare the patient, so that they'll actually take the drug. So you're not only not giving informed consent, you're actually misrepresenting the information. Imagine

0: going to a doctor and the doctor intentionally misrepresents the side effects or the consequences of taking a particular medication.
1: Well, that's what they do with the abortion pill. You know, they say, okay, you're just going to have a heavy menstrual cycle, whatever. Well, the chances of these women bleeding to death are quite high.
0: Well, the report cited Planned Parenthood as a serious threat to patient safety, noting that even gender ideology advocates say that it is not equipped to provide these services and is creating a race to the bottom within the medical community.
1: And, you know, fortunately, tragically, it's come to this, but some of these people like Chloe Cole that have been deceived, that have been mutilated, have now been filing lawsuits and winning.
0: There's almost 30 lawsuits and counting already that have been filed. There are at least three lawsuits as the time of this program in which a jury has either awarded multiple million dollars to the individuals, or there's been out-of-court settlements against the hospitals, counselors, doctors that have been involved in this malpractice. And more of those are going to happen. It's kind of like the lawsuits that originally happened against Big Tobacco. Some of them failed. Then they began to win. Then there were class action lawsuits. So there is a pendulum shift that's taking place, of course, with the Texas Children's Hospital. That's the first hospital now in the nation that's had to shut down its clinic and provide a clinic at its own expense for a period of several years to help those individuals, both that they harmed and were harmed by other people in Texas.
1: And that sends a loud message to some of these others that have been doing this. So.
0: It does. I think the pendulum will continue to swing. But you know what? The last thing that we need to do is fund Planned Parenthood. For more information, go to Liberty Counsel Action's website and make your voice known to members of Congress, lcaction.org.
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1: Welcome to In Grace with Jim Scudder, the senior pastor of Quentin Road Baptist Church in suburban Chicago. He is the author of Why Life Hurts, Healing Hurt, and co-author of Evangelism Made Simple.
2: Welcome back to In Grace, and this is the week. This is the week that America turns 250 years old. Quite young when you look at ancient nations and peoples and empires, but it is wonderful to have almost achieved this major milestone, a quarter of a millennium, that America, this great experiment, has stayed the course. Now, we're veering off very, very sharply. And we have people that are insisting that America is not a good nation. But those people can't explain why so many people want to break our fences down and come into this country. I believe there is an explanation for that. This country was founded upon freedom, and that first freedom is to worship the Lord as we have conscience to do so. And so as we are about to celebrate 250 years, the rest of this entire week, we're going to be featuring very special programming for you. Today is going to be a show called Foundation of a Nation. The whole thing is recorded in the Russell Senate office building. And in this building are many of the powerful senators of the United States. What's really interesting to me when I go to these places and we're in this beautiful rotunda, and the whole complex is really well designed and built, and you have the mall, the grass, the monuments. I mean, Washington, D.C. truly is an amazing place and well planned, but I think it was well planned because we have something unique and something special here. But all of these senators that are housed in this building, they're there because we as a people, as the founding fathers said, hey, we want to have two houses of legislators. We want to give the states their power, and that's what the Senate does. We also want to give the people their power, and that's what the Congress does, the House of Representatives. But then we don't want them to be all powerful. We want to have an executive branch. We want to have a judicial branch. And it's really brilliant how it all came together. Now, we see problems on every side. We see cracks in the foundation of our country. But we as believers can say, no, our nation is a good nation, a nation under God. In God we trust is our motto. And we can swing our nation back. How? By preaching it from the pulpits, by sharing these things with our colleagues and our coworkers and our relatives and our friends, that God needs to be at the center of our country. We're going to be quoting a lot of famous founding fathers like John Adams, John Quincy Adams, Ben Franklin, John Hancock, George Washington, and Abraham Lincoln, and all of these incredible founding fathers that not without flaw, but amazing nonetheless, had a high respect for God and the Bible, as you'll see today. Right before we get into this, there's a couple things that I want to share with you. 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
3: Hi, Pastor Jim Scudder. Today on InGrace, we've got an exciting episode for you. We are in the Senate building, the Russell Senate building in Washington, D.C., the beautiful rotunda, this incredible edifice of marble and strength, and just a building over is the U.S. Capitol, not far is the White House, and we just have the greatest nation on the face of the earth, and the people that run the government are just right here. But yet we realize today that we really aren't in control. Ultimately, there is one God, and that God really is in charge of everything. And hopefully, as we study today the foundation of a nation, we're going to see that God really is in charge and that God can really help you in your life. You might say, today my life has taken on all sorts of weird twists and turns, and I've got disappointments and I've got pain and all of these things. Well, I hope today, as you see the foundation of a nation, you're going to see that we serve a God that really does care. He really is in charge of the affairs of mankind, and He cares about you. He cares about your situation. I think you're going to love today's program. God bless you, and God bless the United States of America.
1: When Christopher Columbus reached the New World on October 12, 1492, not even he could have imagined the impact his discovery would have on the world. Three ships and the desire for religious liberty truly shaped the course of history. It would take many dedicated patriots to make the Pilgrim's dream a reality. There was none more influential or dedicated to the cause of a free nation than Benjamin Franklin, who is credited with saying the following: "I have lived, sir, a long time, and the longer I live, the more convincing proofs I see of this truth, that God governs the affairs of men. And if a sparrow cannot fall to the ground without His notice, is it probable that an empire could rise without His aid? Many brave men and women looked to the Lord and boldly stood in the face of adversity to lay the framework of a nation free of religious oppression and persecution." Thank you for joining Jim Scudder Jr. for this special edition of In Grace on location in Washington, D.C., entitled The Foundation of a Nation.
3: This country that we live in, the United States of America, is really a miracle. It's a country that is built on biblical principles and a biblical foundation. Today, very few people know about that, but many of our founding fathers had a deep conviction and faith in God and belief that the Bible is true. For instance, the second president of the United States, John Adams, said this:
1: "The general principles on which the fathers achieved independence were the general principles of Christianity. Now I will avow that I then believed and now believe that those general principles of Christianity are as eternal and immutable as the existence and attributes of God."
3: Can you imagine a founding father, a president of the United States, having such deep convictions on the wonderful Word of God and how it's unchanging. And we live in a day that it seems like things are shifting. We really have a lot of ambiguity. People, it doesn't seem like we have a respect of laws anymore. We need to kind of get back to what he said and say, look, this is a country that has at its very base, at its very core, the principles from the Word of God. John Adams also said the following.
1: The Christian religion is, above all the religions that ever prevailed or existed in ancient or modern times, the religion of wisdom, virtue, equity, and humanity.
3: Of course, I agree with that because I'm a minister in Christianity. I believe that Jesus is the Christ, the Son of the living God, and with faith in him and trusting in what he did on the cross, we can have eternal life. So therefore, it is the chief religion of all the world. It really is the only religion of all the world. Jesus himself said, I am the way, the truth, and the life. No one comes to the Father but by me. Another quote from our second president, John Adams, goes like this.
1: Suppose a nation in some distant region should take the Bible for our only law book and every member should regulate his conduct by the precepts there exhibited. What utopia, what a paradise would this region be?
3: And I know that it's really impractical to ever think that we'll have a utopia on this earth now. There is a day, though, when the King of Kings and Lord of Lords, his name is Jesus. He's the Christ, the Messiah. He's coming back. He will establish a utopia. He will reestablish the paradise that originally he created. And that is going to be a place that doesn't have cancer, doesn't have sin. It's a place where the tears would be wiped away from our eyes. But I really wish America would return to its biblical foundation, return to its faith and dependence on Almighty God. I love walking around Washington, D.C., because everywhere you look, there's references to God, to the Bible, to Scripture, and the saying that I love so much, in God we trust. Let me give you one final quote from John Adams. He said this.
1: I have examined all religions, and the result is that the Bible is the best book in the world.
3: Another amazing man that I'd like to give you a few quotes from happens to be the sixth president of the United States, John Quincy Adams. He was a Secretary of State. He was a U.S. representative. He was a U.S. senator. Of course, he was the president of the United States. And he said this.
1: My hopes of a future life are all founded upon the gospel of Christ, and I cannot cavil or quibble away. The whole tenor of his conduct, by which he sometimes positively asserted and at other times countenances, permits his disciples in asserting that he was God.
3: Jesus said it over and over that he was God. John Quincy Adams put his trust in Jesus because he believed Jesus was God. And really, that's the question. That's the question to all of us. Anyone that is from America, anyone listening around the world, whether you're American or not, you should listen to the words of John Quincy Adams. Put your faith, put your trust into dependence, not in a religion, not in a person like a pastor or a priest. Put your trust and faith in the person, the God-man, and his name is Jesus. Another quote from John Quincy Adams goes like this.
1: The hope of a Christian is inseparable from his faith. Whoever believes in the divine inspiration of the Holy Scriptures must hope that the religion of Jesus shall prevail throughout the earth. Never since the foundation of the world have the prospects of mankind been more encouraging to that hope than they appear to be at the present time. And may the associated distribution of the Bible proceed and prosper till the Lord shall have made bare his holy arm in the eyes of all the nations, and all the ends of the earth shall see the salvation of our God.
3: Now, John Quincy Adams had a hope, and back then it seemed like it was coming to fruition. that there would be a time on this earth that peace would prevail and people would all put their faith and trust in Jesus Christ. Obviously, that still hasn't happened. Since his time, there have been wars and wars and rumors of wars. We live in turbulent times. We live in times when we're changing the very bedrock of society and morals. But there is going to be a day when everyone will confess the name of Jesus and bow their knee. There is going to be that day. For some, though, it's too late. And I hope for you that you put your trust and faith in him today, because the day should be and can be the day of your salvation. Everybody knows Benjamin Franklin, but few people know some of the things that he said about Christianity, about God, and about the Bible. He said this:
1: "As to Jesus of Nazareth, my opinion of whom you particularly desire, I think the system of morals and his religion as he left them to us the best the world ever saw or is likely to see."
3: Now, the morals of Jesus Christ are the best. I hope and I pray that he put his faith and trust in Jesus Christ. I hope that no one thinks that Jesus is just a good teacher, a good moral person. I hope people realize that he isn't just a good teacher, but he is God himself. Because if he wasn't God, there's no way he could have paid for the sin of man. There's no way he could have been perfect man. The only way is not that he was moral or a good moral teacher. The only way that he can save mankind is to be perfect. Jesus Christ was perfect. But I love some of the things the Founding Fathers said about the Bible, about Jesus, about Christianity. One of the most famous signers of the Declaration of Independence, John Hancock, he said the following:
1: "That universal happiness may be established in the world, and that all may bow to the scepter of our Lord Jesus Christ, and the whole earth be filled with his glory."
3: John Hancock, a person that was a founding father, a person that was a leader, a revolutionary general, a person that said the words that all people should bow to Jesus Christ. And I echo his sentiments, and I hope that you understand that there is a day when all unrighteousness will be punished, but Jesus paid for your unrighteousness and mine. And by accepting the gift, accepting the blood of Jesus Christ, that sin is paid for, that sin is covered, and you can be as righteous as Jesus Christ. Although we still have sin, God looks at you as sinless.
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1: The idea of erecting a monument to the man who led the Continental Army into battle, presided over Congress, and drafted the U.S. Constitution was first considered by Congress in 1783. It wasn't until over 100 years later that the construction of the Washington Monument was completed. With the monument standing over 555 feet tall, it was the tallest building in the world. Atop this great feat of engineering rests an aluminum plaque that reads, "Laus Deo," praise be to God.
3: George Washington is perhaps the American hero, and he said some amazing things about God and providence.
1: It is impossible to account for the creation of the universe without the agency of a supreme being.
3: A man of such wisdom and character like George Washington acknowledges that we didn't get here by random accident or chance. George Washington also recognized that he was protected during the Revolutionary War by divine providence. He said this,
1: "By the all-powerful dispensations of providence, I have been protected beyond all human probability or expectation. For I had 4 bullets through my coat and 2 horses shot under me, yet escaped unhurt, although death was leveling my companions on every side."
3: George Washington was protected, and I believe the foundation of this nation was protected by God, and he was able to give us and give George Washington the protection to give us the nation that is a nation of freedom and liberty, where we can literally speak openly anywhere in the country, anywhere in the United States, and say things like, there is a God, and he loves you, and he sent his son to die for you. We can speak these things openly because of people like the great George Washington.
1: The Lincoln Memorial underwent the first stages of construction in 1914. The massive marble and limestone structure was nearly completed in just 3 years, but progress came to a grinding halt when the United States entered World War I. It wasn't until 1922 that the memorial to the Savior of the Union was completed. Inscribed in the south wall is the Gettysburg Address, which ends exclaiming, "That this nation, under God, shall have a new birth of freedom, and that government of the people, by the people, and for the people, shall not perish from the earth."
3: We're at the monument for perhaps the greatest president, for sure, one of the greatest presidents of the United States, Abraham Lincoln. And Abraham Lincoln was also a man that feared God and knew the value of the scriptures. He said this when asked if God was on our side during the Civil War.
1: "Sir, my concern is not whether God is on our side. My greatest concern is to be on God's side, for God is always right."
3: And he's right. God is always right, and we need to be on his side. Once, he was presented a Bible by a group of African Americans, and he said this about the Holy Book.
1: "In regard to this great book, I have but to say, it is the best gift God has given to men. All the good the Savior gave to the world was communicated through this book, but for it, we could not know right from wrong. All things most desirable for man's welfare, here and hereafter, are to be found portrayed in it."
3: We have been fighting for religious liberties in Illinois. As part of our trip to Washington, we filmed the Department of Education, and we have the role of government in the state level or the national level to make sure that we have education provided for our children. We don't want to be a country that is ignorant. And so we have that, and I think, of course, there's an important place for that. But when it comes to religious education, I wonder, does the federal government or the state government have any rights to control that institution? I say no. And I say that based on the U.S. Constitution, the First Amendment, the rights that the government cannot establish religion. And so if the government is saying this religious school can teach and this one can't, they are establishing the religion. Religious freedoms, religious liberties, a wonderful part of America, a wonderful part of the foundation of a nation. Pray that religious liberty will continue for a long time.
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1: I'm Ruth Kramer with Mission Network News. Venezuela declared a state of emergency after twin quakes struck its northern region last week. The quakes leveled dozens of buildings and left tens of thousands of people reported missing. And the aftershocks continue. Ethan Forhetz with Convoy of Hope says their team's already on the ground distributing food, water filters, and more in the name of Jesus. As the death toll and damages climb, please pray and consider giving through Convoy of Hope. We'll connect you at our website. Then rising gas prices from the Middle East are shocking the economy of one of the most fragile countries in the world, Haiti. Rosalind DeHarta for Haiti with Love says rising fuel prices have made food unaffordable. Desperate Haitians resort to eating dirt cookies. Fuel prices have also made it difficult to get supplies. Still, for Haiti with Love's doing everything they can to help Haitians in need and share the gospel. Pray for Haitians who don't have food. And find your place in the story at missionnews.org. Mission Network News, a service of One Way Ministries. I'm Ruth Kramer.
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1: Summer jobs for teenagers have been disappearing, and Harvard professor Roland Fryer has some explanations. He quickly dismisses many of the reasons given: AI, tariffs, and gas prices. He reminds us that the classic summer job has been disappearing for nearly half a century. Tariffs and oil tankers don't explain four decades of teenagers walking away from jobs they could have had. His explanation is simple. The price of a teenager's time changed sharply. The wage premium a college degree brings roughly doubled between the late 1970s and 2000. There is a much higher opportunity cost for a teenager bagging groceries, taking fast food orders, or folding shirts. Part of the equation is the minimum wage. As I've documented in previous commentaries, the value of the dollar declined and wages have not kept up. This is also true of the minimum wage, which is now worth less than half of what it was in the late 1960s. Affluent teenagers looking for better resumes are another reason. She trades the lifeguard chair for a research internship, science camp, an SAT tutor. Economists have found the greatest decline among students from educated affluent households. Teenagers from poorer families who do need a summer job face the reality of a shrinking pool of work opportunities in the private sector. They also face shrinking opportunities in the public sector. Those of us who had summer jobs realized that there were benefits beyond a paycheck. We learned to get up early, work hard, and be responsible. The disappearing summer job is another sad statistic and the reason we need creative people to construct solutions. I'm Kirby Anderson, and that's my point of view.
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It's challenging to determine a balanced financial position. Are we accumulating too much? Are we protecting rather than just providing? How much should we invest or hold for retirement? How much should we leave to our children? We're to work and provide for our loved ones while keeping a humble reliance on the Lord. Affluence presents a threat, for where your treasure is, there your heart will be also. We have enough when we can do what it says in 1 Timothy 6:18 through 19. Do good, be rich in good works, be generous and ready to share, thus storing up treasure for ourselves as a good foundation for the future, so that we may take hold of that which is truly life. Sign up for Crown's Daily Devotional at crown.org. That's crown.org.

Galatians 3:13. 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
2: 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I believe that this was the confession of faith of the centurion. He acknowledged that Jesus was God's Son. He acknowledged who he was and certainly what he was doing. I do not believe that this man had all the details of theology, but this man knew enough to take his place beneath the cross of Christ. And you know that's all God's ever asked any sinner to do, to come in faith to him.
1: Hear more at ttb.org as Dr. J. Vernon McGee takes you through the Bible.
3: Back to Genesis with Dr. John Morris, scientist and president of the Institute for Creation Research. 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Can computers outthink humans?
4: No, they can't, Chris. 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They're not thinking, they're just doing the things they were designed to do. No, Chris, machines can't actually think, nor do they exercise real judgment. This is reserved for mankind, created in the image of God, just like it says back in Genesis.
3: Thanks, Dr. Morris. For more information on the foundational principles set forth in Genesis, simply visit us on the web at www.icr.org. That's www.icr.org. This is Chris O'Brien. God bless.
5: Are successful parents strict parents? Find out next on today's Creation Moment. And now, here's our Creation Moment's host, Ian Taylor.
6: Parents today are under a lot of pressure to be more permissive and less authoritative in raising their children. Research has now shown the results of this progressive thinking. In a study of 124 youngsters conducted over a 12-year period, researchers studied parenting styles and the effect of each style on the development of young people. Researchers divided the parenting styles they saw into categories ranging from parents who didn't seem to care, to those who were extremely demanding and restrictive while offering their children little emotional support. And they found that parents who consistently set down clear standards of conduct and clearly defined limits while offering close emotional support produced teenagers who fared better in academic tests, were emotionally more stable, and were much less likely to be involved with alcohol or drugs than any other group. The so-called democratic parenting style, they noted, produced far more heavy drug users than parents who set limits. They also noted that restrictive parents who offer little emotional support for their children tend to produce teens who, while not heavily involved with drugs, are less happy with life and fall below average on academic tests. Researchers concluded that the limit-setting, rule-enforcing parents who offer strong emotional support to their children are the most successful parents. And this is exactly the style of parenting Scripture teaches us.
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0: lot of new stuff in here since you saw it last.
1: Can't wait to see it.
0: I got a new bike. It's a 10-speed.
1: Oh boy, I bet it goes fast.
0: It does. I even got a speedometer for my birthday. Got it up to almost 45 miles an hour once going downhill.
1: Really? Can a person breathe going that fast?
0: What?
1: Never mind. Anything else you want me to see?
0: Come over here. Can you reach that box?
1: Sure.
0: Thanks. You should recognize this stuff. Remember this?
1: Wow. My Cedric Wilson baseball card. I can't believe you kept this.
0: Remember when my dad took us to see him play against the Cubs?
1: Sure. That was a great day. Cedric hit one out, right? A 500-foot shot. That was incredible. He hit 336 that year. 42 home runs, 127 RBIs.
0: How do you remember all that?
1: He was my favorite player. I don't even know if he's still playing ball. Is he?
0: No. He retired 2 years ago.
1: Huh. I probably couldn't even name five players in the majors now. You think I could keep this card?
0: Sure. It's yours.
1: Thanks. What else you got in here?
0: Well... here.
1: Oh, no way! My skateboard, how did you get this?
0: You left it over here one day. It just got lost underneath some stuff, and you forgot.

0: can find a virtuous woman, for her price is far above rubies. That's in the book of Proverbs, chapter 31, verse 10. This morning, during my quiet time, I read that whole chapter. It's a beautiful description of my wife. We celebrated our golden wedding anniversary 5 years ago. I said to her then, each year had been golden to me, and the years that were to follow would be just the same. Oh, how I thank God for this woman who stood by me all these years, through the good and the bad, the rejoicing and the sorrowing. Made me think about all the marriages in the world that, for some reason or another, didn't make it all the way. I just want to say that if you and your loved one haven't taken the time to tell each other how much you love and appreciate them, do it now. And never stop doing it. You can't tell each other enough how much love you have for them. Well, that's my little sermonette. And now I'll get on with our story. Dragonfly's grandparents had cut their visit short because of a disagreement Bob and Walter Gilbert had to do with Dragonfly. Dragonfly was real upset that his grandparents left, especially since at that particular moment he couldn't see what was so wrong with his grandfather's way of treating black people. It wasn't until he went off by himself and ran into Shorty Long that he realized that prejudice was a dangerous and damaging attitude.
1: Oh, come on, fellas. Ever since I walked into this room, nobody said a word. If you want me to leave, I'll leave. I said I was sorry. You know, you're not being fair.
2: You aren't very fair to Richard.
1: I didn't do anything to Richard.
3: That's what you said, Dragonfly.
1: But Grandma and Grandpa were leaving, all because...
4: Richard's IQ is as good as yours, probably better.
5: Don't poetry.
1: What else did you hear that I said? Did little Richard cry big tears?
5: Never mind, Dragonfly. Poetry shouldn't have said that.
1: No, Richard shouldn't have said that.
4: Well, you shouldn't have said it, and you know it.
1: Look... You tell me where Richard is, and I'll apologize.
3: We don't know where he is, Dragonfly. We haven't seen him for 2 days.
1: You mean when he didn't come to the swimming hole?
2: Yeah, and I went over to where they're staying, and his mom said Richard wasn't feeling well. Mrs. Blake's eyes were real sad. I didn't know why until I heard what happened.
1: Well, we gotta find him.
4: What changed your tune all of a sudden? I thought you didn't like him.
1: I don't know. Ever since Grandma and Grandpa left, I talked to my mom and Dan... It hurt Dad to say that his own father was wrong, but he's right. Grandpa's way of thinking isn't the way the Lord would have us treat people.
4: Well, you knew that before, Dragonfly.
1: I know poetry.
4: Boy, sometimes
5: poetry,
4: you...
5: Poetry, will you cut it out? He's sorry. You're acting like some kind of a judge. Now, Dragonfly knows what he did was wrong, and he's asked the Lord to forgive him. He even asked us. Now, you know if you confess to Jesus, he forgives and forgets. So if I were you...
4: Okay, I'm sorry, Dragonfly. It's just that Richard was so hurt about what happened.
1: I understand.
3: Does anybody have an idea where he might be?
1: Looking for places where black kids are allowed.
5: Everybody's allowed everywhere in Sugar Creek.
1: I know. Look, fellas, there's something I didn't tell you.
4: Oh.
5: Poetry?
3: What's that, Dragonfly?
1: Well, the day all this happened, I went off by myself, down by the stream, way far away from the swimming hole, and... Well, I bumped into Shorty Long, and he'd just been with Richard.
2: Oh, no!
3: What did he say?
1: What he said isn't important. It's what he's gonna do.
5: What's that?
1: He's gonna sell locations to Richard.
5: Huh?
3: What do you mean?
4: What locations does Shorty Long own? He doesn't own anything.
1: It's not that kind of location selling.
4: Well, don't keep us in suspense.
2: Yeah, what could he sell Richard?
1: Information as to where the best fishing holes are. Or where he can go swimming so as not to disturb anybody. Maybe a shortcut to school that nobody walks along.
5: You're joking.
1: I wish I was joking, but I'm not.
3: But how did this happen?
1: After what happened at our house, Richard went off by himself and Shorty was around. He asked Shorty if he knew where the black kid swam. He said he'd check it, but it would cost Richard money.
4: That's crazy.
3: Has he sold anything to Richard yet?
1: I don't know.
2: Well, we gotta find out. We gotta talk to Richard.
5: We have to find him first.
3: Well, we won't do that by sitting around here. Let's go.

0: Richard said he was going to meet some boy he'd just made friends with.
1: What was his name, Mr. Blake?
0: Shorty Long.
1: Oh, no.
0: Excuse me a minute. Let me shut this off. There. Now, little Jim, what's all this about?
1: You mean you don't know?
0: All I know is what Richard tells me, and he hasn't been saying much. I know he overheard some conversation at the Gilberts. That was explained to me, and I tried to explain to Richard.
1: Were you able to?
0: Now, little Jim, what do you think?
1: He was hurt real bad.
0: And when somebody's hurt bad, especially their feelings...
1: It takes a long time to get unhurt.
0: That's right.
1: But Dragonfly wants to talk to him. He wants to apologize.
0: I'm sure he'll get that chance.
1: Did Richard say where he was supposed to meet Shorty?
0: I think at the schoolhouse.
1: At the schoolhouse. Thanks, Mr. Blake. I'll see you later.
0: Bye, little Jim. Oh, Lord. How far north do we have to go?

0: I don't think I have enough money.
1: I'll sell them to you separately.
0: Yeah, but then it'll cost me a dime more.
1: True, but then you'll know where to go. I mean, as it stands now, you don't know where to go except your dad's shop and home.
0: We won't be in our home till next week.
1: Well, to the Gilberts, then.
0: And we're paying money to stay there.
1: Don't get touchy, kid. I'm on your side.
0: I'm not touchy.
1: Okay, you're not touchy. Now, you say you can't afford a full 25 cents for knowing the best swimming hole for your kind. The best fishing hole, shortcut to school. And at times, you can go to the sweet shop without being told you can't go in.
0: I've only got 15 cents.
1: Listen, kid, we can do it in two ways. You can give me the 15 cents now, and 25 cents 2 months from now. And I'll give you all these locations, see? Or you can give me your 15 cents, and I'll tell you where you can go swimming, and when you can get 10 cents more, I'll tell you about the best fishing, and 10 cents more, the best shortcut to school, and a final 10 cents to give you the times when you can go to the sweet shop.
0: You mean it costs me more if I buy them one at a time?
1: Yeah, that's business. It's more paperwork to give things to you one at a time, you know.
0: And the other way, I have to give you 25 cents extra just to have it now.
1: Or you can save money and give me a whole 25 cents and not be stuck with buying separately or paying interest if you buy in installments.
0: It takes me 5 months to save up 25 cents.
1: Oh, I feel sorry for you, kid, but business is business. What do you say?
0: It doesn't seem fair.
1: Fair or not? You're the one who wanted to know where kids like you could go.
0: But where I lived, there were signs telling us where we could go. We didn't have to pay anybody.
1: Oh, that's the difference here, kid. You see, people act like it's okay for you to go anywhere you want. But then you find out they really don't mean it. Like when you heard what Dragonfly said?
0: Yeah. But Mom said it was because his grandfather's from the South.
1: So he brought out what Dragonfly really feels.
0: I don't know. I think I should talk to Dragonfly.
1: Do you think he's going to tell you the truth? He'll say just what his mom and dad want him to say. Because if he doesn't, he'll get his hide tanned.
0: Well,
1: now look, I'd like to stand and talk to you like this all day, kid, you know, but I got things to do, so let's get back to business. Now, you can buy separately, and it'll cost you more, or put down a down payment and pay me another 2 bits in 60 days. Or you can get another 10 cents and we can seal the deal now. Huh? What do you say?
2: He says take a long walk off a short pier.
0: Little Jim.
1: Well, if it isn't the smallest peanut from the nuttiest gang.
2: Dragonfly told us what you're trying to do. Don't listen to him, Richard. He's lying to you.
1: After what I heard that Dragonfly did?
2: He's sorry for that.
1: Well, Richard doesn't know that. And even if he is, how does he know it's not because you guys are making him do it? Or his mom and dad?
2: Dragonfly is sorry. And nobody's making him be sorry.
1: Get away from here, Squirt. You're smelling up the air.
2: Richard, you don't have to buy anything from him. You can go anywhere you want. Nobody's going to stop you. There's no special place for anybody. Everybody swims at the same place and fishes.
1: I said get out of here, Squirt.
2: Oh!
0: Don't you push, Little Jim.
1: You stay out of this.
0: He's littler than you.
1: I said stay out of this. Look, Squirt.
2: Ouch! Let go of my ear.
1: When I'm doing business, you stay out of it. You hear me? Now stay out of it.
2: Oh!
1: I didn't hurt you.
0: You get out of here, Shorty.
1: Not until you fist over a nickel will I get out of here.
0: What?
1: I charge for meetings, kid, whether I do business or not. Now give me a nickel.
2: Don't give it to him, Richard.
1: You want your other ear pulled?
2: Go ahead and try it.
0: No, here, take the nickel. Now go away, leave us alone.
1: You twerp. At least I was being up front with you. But I guess you'd rather hang around with people who pretend they really like you and then turn around and say nasty things like Dragonfly. See you around, twerp.
0: Are you all right, Little Jim?
2: I'm okay. Uh-oh. I got a hole in my overalls. Mom's not gonna like that.
0: If you come home with me, I'll have my mom sew it out.
2: No, my mom can do it. She just won't like the idea I got in a fight.
0: But it wasn't your fault.
2: Yeah, but... Richard, I'm real sorry about what happened.
0: It's okay.
2: No, it isn't. Your feelings were hurt and... Then you had to give that awful Shorty Long your nickel.
0: Well, if you hadn't come along, I would have to give him more.
2: I don't know how he could do such a thing.
0: It's okay.
2: Well, I don't know how... Well, Dragonfly wants to talk with you.
0: Well, I want to talk to him, too.
2: He's feeling awful.
0: I guess we're all feeling kind of bad, huh?
2: Yeah.
0: Well, want to come to my dad's shop?
2: Sure. Let me just... Oh.
0: What's the matter?
2: My leg. Where are my overalls are ripped?
0: Wait, let me look.
2: Oh, it hurts.
0: We'll have to tear the pants.
2: Oh, boy, my mom's not gonna like this.
0: Here it goes. Yuck.
2: What is it?
0: You've got a bad cut there.
2: Oh, yeah. Oh, it looks awful.
0: Look, why don't we go to the motel? Your place is too far. My mom can fix it.
2: Okay. I think you're gonna have to help me.
0: Sure. Put your arm around my shoulder.
2: Okay.
0: When I count to three, we'll stand up.
2: Okay.
0: One, two, get your arm tighter.
2: Yeah, I got it.
0: Three.
2: Boy, it hurts.
0: Don't worry. My mom will make it all better.
2: Richard?
0: Yeah?
2: I sure am glad I found you.
0: I'm glad you did, too. Let's go home.

Well, you might think that this is the ending, but it's just the beginning. And I'm not going to give you any hints as to what's going to happen next, because I don't want to spoil it for you. All I can say is there's a lot of surprises and a lot of love and a lot of spiritual lessons to be shared by all. So I want you to be sure to join me the next time we get together for more of this Sugar Creek story based on characters created by Paul Hutchins. Until then, the Lord bless. And as you know, I'll be praying for you.

You've been listening to another dramatic adaptation of Christian children's literature, brought to life by The Bookshelf. 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

0: What you think, madam, is not sufficient. Your Kirk of Rome has declined. For more than 500 years it has declined from the purity of that religion which the apostles taught and planted.
1: My conscience is not so.
0: Conscience requires knowledge. And I fear that right knowledge you have none.
1: But I have both heard and read. You interpret the scriptures in one manner and the Holy Mother Church in another. Whom shall I believe? And who shall be the judge?
0: You shall believe God. God that plainly speaks in his word. And anything that the word does not teach you, you shall not believe. For example, your Kirk alleges that the Mass is the ordinance of God.
2: If Scotland's new queen had hopes of charming her unruly subject John Knox into silence, she was soon to discover that he was a man not moved by beauty or intimidated by the power of the royal crown. We greet our friends everywhere with Chapter 17 of Thunder in the Heather, the story of John Knox. This is another in the series, Stories of Great Christians, and is brought to you from the Moody Bible Institute of Chicago.

0: Well, I did hold my ground with young Mary, but how that queen made my blood boil with her deceiving ways and her pretty smiles. Well, she'll never turn the head of John...
1: John Knox!
0: Come on, Glencairn, you're puffing like a lass.
1: John, it's a bit warm today for such a long walk. Why don't you ever rest on your own hearth in the afternoons?
0: With two wee bairns running and climbing and a mother-in-law talking, do you think there's much peace for a man to hear his own thoughts?
1: I suppose not. Yeah, but you've two fine lads.
0: So I take to wandering about the glens. It's as much rest as I can get.
1: Lord Stuart was not pleased with the outcome of your meeting with the Queen. He says she was annoyed with you.
0: Indeed, that comes as no surprise to me. I found her to be an exasperating female, and I didn't pretend to flatter her.
1: I know that. You spent most of the time delivering a sermon to Her Majesty, which was only interrupted by the announcement of dinner.
0: That's not entirely the truth, Glencairn. The Queen gave me her opinions on matters of religion in this realm. All evidences of her ignorance and papal influence. And if she does not have a proud mind, a crafty wit, and a heart set against God and his truth, my judgment fails me.
1: I think you're being severe with her, John. She's only 19.
0: Severe? So she's twisted you around that dainty little finger of hers. I knew how it would be. Aye, all the lords protested with me at the saying of the Mass in Holyrood, and one by one they've fallen silent, enchanted by her witchery. Now you.
1: It's not that way, John.
0: No? And if she were as old and ugly as her mother was, would all the lords be fluttering around her, running at her command, drowning in her eyes?
1: If the lords seem friendly to her, it's not because they're willing to give up the new faith or their own power. It's because she's, well, so young and helpless.
0: As young and helpless as a babe. With just as much power over the doting nobles as a babe over its father. But none of the innocents. The nobles are in no condition to resist her witchery. But the true Scots, the common folk, will not be so seduced.
2: Is everything ready?
3: It is. When the Queen passes by in a coach, she will see what the people of Perth think of her.
4: I was up sewing all night to finish this great stuffed doll.
2: But Janet McDougall, how can you talk like that? This is no rag doll, this is Her Majesty.
3: Greetings to Her Royal Majesty, Queen of Scots.
4: Queen of the priests, Queen of the Frenchies, you mean? Why doesn't she go back to France? She is no Scot. Why should she be our queen?
2: After I'll have a parade for her, maybe she will.
4: God, that's what I wanted to.
2: Everything is ready, and you all know what you ought to do.
4: Aye, I can do.
2: When the royal carriage gets close enough, Janet will stand behind the doll and make its head wag and its arms fly.
3: I am a noble. I will bow to her and lick her boots.
2: We are all nobles. I begin the dance, then you all follow. Round and round the doll with all the bowing and courting you can do.
4: I will make her cry, the poor wee queen.
2: Get ready now, I see the coach.

0: Oh, Lord Bothwell, you make me laugh so much. I don't think I've been so merry since I left France.
1: Thank you, Your Majesty. But you are a very appreciative audience, as well as a beautiful one.
0: Now, Lord Glencairn, you must spin us a tale. It is your turn.
2: I'm afraid I'm dull company, Your Majesty. But it is a very lovely thing to see you laugh.
0: You have seen me cry as well.
1: Your Majesty, what has made you cry?
0: Last Sabbath at Stirling, there was a group of priests singing in the choir. The people drove them out in my presence, and there was no one who came to my support. I have never been treated so insultingly.
1: You must give the people time to get used to you.
0: Will they ever?
1: Of course. They will learn to love you. Won't they, Glencairn? Glencairn?
2: I trust so.
0: What captures your attention, Lord Glencairn?
2: There seems to be some sort of parade approaching the coach.
0: A pageant? Oh, how wonderful! I must pull back my curtain to watch.
1: Allow me, Your Majesty.
0: Oh, thank you, Lord Bothwell. I cannot quite see. What is it they are carrying?
2: It's nothing of interest, Your Majesty. Let us hurry the horses.
0: Oh, no, Lord Glencairn. I want to learn all about my people. Tell the coachman to hurry. They are making a mock of me. They are insulting me.

0: Oh, Lord Bothwell, I must rest. I have been dancing for hours.
1: You're so light on your feet, madame. I cannot believe you are tired.
0: Oh, no, Lord Bothwell, you shall not persuade me to dance again. I should like some air.
1: As you wish, my queen.
0: What a scene this window frames, so cold.
1: Scotland is not at her best in November, Your Majesty.
0: The country is cold.
1: But will soon be warm.
0: Will it?
1: I truly hope so, madame.
0: I have many hopes also.
1: If it were in my power, they should all be realized.
0: I know that, Lord Bothwell.
1: You are a watching queen and a waiting one.
0: What does that mean?
1: Since you came to Scotland, you've left the realm much as you found it. This seems wisdom to me, but I wonder...
0: What?
1: What your intentions are. What you wait to do.
0: When you gaze out of this window, Lord Bothwell, you see the landscape of Scotland. But I see much farther. Do you know my meaning?
1: England?
0: Yes. Elizabeth of England has no heirs. If the annulment of the marriage of Henry VIII and Catherine of Aragon can be proved invalid, then I am heiress to the English throne.
1: And someday would be queen of Scotland and England.
0: Yes, our countries will be joined.
1: And Scotland is the carriage you must drive gently to take you to England.
0: Perhaps. At any rate, it would not do to have the carriage overturned.

This witching queen is not ruling Scotland. She is watching like a cat about to pounce on a mouse. Scotland is no more to her than a card in her hand which she plays for the English crown. So great is her wicked pride that she sees herself set up as queen of both realms, of Scotland and England. Safe on two thrones, she could hand over both realms to the Antichrist. Dinna think for a moment that a Catholic queen will sit quietly over two Protestant countries. When she grows in her power, she will crush the true faith, even as that bloody Mary crushed the Reformed faith in England during her reign, so that the streets ran with blood. Understand, O ye kings, and be warned, ye that judge the earth, that even as ye amuse yourselves with great fiddling and flinging, judgment can come upon you. In the scriptures there is no praise of dancing, and in the great writers it is termed the conduct of people who are mad and in frenzy rather than sober men. And those who make merry and mock the men who work and struggle for the Kirk of God on earth will receive their rightful doom in hell. We must watch. We must pray. We must take the greatest care that Romanism does not seep from the palace walls into the towns and villages of our dear land. We must recall to our memories those Scots who died at the stake, those who died in battle, those who died of sickness and wounds, all those who died to free Scotland from the corruption of the old

0: Glencairn, you must bring your dreadful prophet to me. He persists in stirring up the countryside against me. And if he continues, Scotland will again be in an uproar.
1: Yes, madame.
0: I can do nothing to please that man. Before I came to Scotland, behind my back, he persuaded the Parliament to pass laws on behalf of his church. I have done nothing to change the laws, even though they are against my own conscience. But this does not satisfy him. He is determined that I shall worship as it pleases him, that I shall behave as it pleases him. In fact, that I shall be subject to every one of his whims so that he rules me. It is certain that I do not rule him. And now this last sermon of his.
1: He has a violent way of expressing himself, madame. His meaning may not be as strong.
0: What right has he to criticize the court? We cannot have a banquet without hearing him thunder from the pulpit the next day. He meddles with every move I make, and I will not tolerate it.
1: If you could win him, madame, your way in Scotland would be smooth. He only wants the church to be free in its worship and government.
0: Win him? He is all thistle. There is nothing to win. But he may not preach openly against me. That is treason, Lord Glencairn, and I shall charge him and punish him for the traitor he is.

And so we conclude Chapter 17 of Thunder in the Heather, the story of John Knox. This is another in the series, Stories of Great Christians, and was produced in the radio studios of the Moody Bible Institute of Chicago.

0: We welcome you to Revival Time with Dr. Jack Treiber, pastor of North Valley Baptist Church and president of Golden State Baptist College. 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
1: Well, hello, good neighbor. Welcome to the broadcast today. Brother Jules, can you turn these ears up a little bit, please? I'm so thankful that you're listening, and we're looking forward to a great day today. Landon Treiber, yesterday you were 16 years of age. And I imagine, I believe today you're going to get your license at the driver's license place. So I love you, Landon. I'm so proud of you. 16 years of age. God bless you. Big decisions coming up. I might want to tell you about a good Bible college that you may want to think about in another 2 years. Okay, how about hear the trumpet sound? We'll have the singer sing for us, and you're going to enjoy the song. I'm going to enjoy being with you today. Genesis chapter 16.

I want to say happy birthday to Galen Bridgman. Today is having his birthday. Galen's been here over 40-some years. Three girls are graduates of Golden State, and his fourth daughter is a freshman. God bless you, Galen. Angel Reyes, he's retired. He does all our shipping here, works 4 days a week for free. I love Angel. And then Lorena Goodrich is a young girl that grew up here expecting her second baby. God bless you. Called to make a difference. By the way, yesterday was God and Country Sunday. And this next Sunday is God and Country Sunday on July the 5th. We've got two big God and Country Sundays, red, white, and blue. Well, here's the song Called to Make a Difference. We'll have the group sing for us. And then Genesis chapter 16.

We're in Genesis 16. Oh, what a sad chapter. Well, here's the reason. Now, Sarah, Abraham's wife, bare him no children. She had a handmaiden that was an Egyptian whose name was Hagar. Verse 4. And when he went into Hagar, she conceived, because his wife came up with this idea. Okay, go to my handmaiden, have a baby with her. Here's the problem. The problem is Iran today versus Israel. What is that? That's two brothers, the Jew and the Arab. Here's Abraham, a godly man. And God says, I'm going to bring forth children out of your loins like the stars of the heaven. And he was old now, and he wasn't going to have any more children, he didn't think. And his wife was old. She was beyond the age of bearing. And God still had a plan, but he got out of God's plan out of fear. And he said, okay, I'll go to your handmaiden, and I'll create this baby. And he created a baby, the Arab nations. And all that is going on today is Jew versus Arab. All those Muslim countries are Arabs. They're all from Abraham's loins. And the Jew is from Abraham's loins. And consequently, they're warring against one another, fighting against one another. And the Bible says, Sarah said, my wrong be upon thee. I made a mistake. You know, in our Christian life, all of us make mistakes. And you'll never forget that mistake. It was 1963. I was walking home from school. They had no sidewalks. They were gravel roads, gravel sidewalks. And we had a boy that flunked eighth grade, maybe two, three times. And he would shave in eighth grade. He would shave. He was older. He was not very tall, but he was a Hispanic fellow that could really fight. And my buddies that were with me, they start picking up those little pebbles and just sort of tossing them, not hurting them or anything, making fun of them. He could have turned around and beat the fire out of all of us. And I can say I never made fun of them, but I was with the crowd that did. And suddenly he just crossed the street and went on the other side. There was a little bit of sidewalk that they had just built. And then they came to the end of the sidewalk, and Barbara Dutcher's farm was right there. And he had to cross back over. And he was so bothered by us,

0: He just walked right in front of a 1963 Valiant. It was raining that day, and she skidded. She hit him. He flew up on the windshield, and then as she hit the brakes, he flew off the hood of the car down on the street, broke both legs. Isn't that something? I can remember the weather. I can remember the day. I can remember the year. I can remember pretty much what I was wearing that day. You know, I'm so ashamed of myself. I wonder whatever happened to that boy. I wonder whatever did with his life. I remember he came to high school with crutches, and that's about the last I remember about him. Maybe he's dead and gone by now. I don't know. But I'll tell you what, I was wrong. And my wrong is ever before me. I made a decision that I was never going to pick on anybody, never going to make fun of anybody, never be with a crowd that was going to do that. But that day, here's Sarah said, my wrong be upon me. And she said, I'm despised in her eyes. And Sarah dealt hardly with her. She fled from her face, and the angel of the Lord found her by the fountain of water in the wilderness. Here is Sarah. And Sarah failed Abraham, and Abraham failed Sarah, and consequently they have the Arabs now. And now these two boys, these two nationalities are going to war against Jew, against Arab. Why? Because Abraham made a mistake. And the Bible says Abraham was 86 years old when Hagar bare Ishmael to Abram. He made a mistake, didn't he? He'll be a wild man, the Bible says in verse 12. Well, he is a wild man. And he can't make peace with them. Oh, one day God will make peace with all mankind. Father, wake us up to do right today. Help us to do right and live for thee. Bless our dear listener friends. I thank you for each and every one worldwide. And give them a good day as they seek to serve thee. Help us to glorify your name is my prayer. For I ask this prayer in the name of the Lord Jesus. Amen.
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0: As America approaches the 250th anniversary of our nation's founding, we pause to remember the blessings of God's hand upon our country and the Christian principles that shaped its earliest foundations. While we thank God for our heritage, we are reminded that every generation must seek the Lord for itself. The greatest need in America today is not a political revival, but a spiritual awakening. Join Scott Pauley now as we open God's Word and discover why, more than ever, it is time to seek the Lord.
1: I am very grateful that I was born in the United States of America. I believe that God deals with people in nations. If you study Scripture, you see the establishment of nations in the book of Genesis. When you come to the end of your Bible, to the revelation of Jesus Christ, you see the nations coming before God. God works in and through nations. And there are many nations in the world, and for the record, God loves all the nations, and the gospel is to be preached in every nation. But I'm grateful that in the providence of God, God chose for me to be born in this particular nation. I'm saying that I love my country. I'm praying for a spiritual awakening in our land in these days. This is a critical hour in the history of our nation. And we're celebrating the 250th birthday, the anniversary of the founding of our country. We're relatively a young nation. And yet, I think there are so many lessons that can be learned from where we've come from and learned that will help us for where we need to go. Over the next few days, we are going to concentrate all of our studies as a commemorative edition, memorializing God's grace and goodness to our country on this subject. And I want to begin by dealing two different days with our past and our future. I think you have to begin by looking back, then say, all right, let's look ahead. And what is it that God has for our nation? Let's begin today with a look back. Why has God blessed America? We say that God has blessed our country, and He has, but why? Why has God blessed our country? I'm going to give you some reasons in just a moment, but I want to begin with two portions of Scripture. The first, in Psalm 33, which is an amazing psalm. You should take the time to read the entire thing. In fact, we know that this is not just a psalm for Israel, because verse number 8 says, "Let all the earth fear the Lord. Let all the inhabitants of the world stand in awe of Him." Look, friends, this is not about us. This is not even about our country. This is about our God. God wants to be known in this world. He says in verse number 12, "Blessed is the nation whose God is the Lord, and the people whom He hath chosen for His own inheritance. The Lord looketh from heaven, He beholdeth all the sons of men. From the place of His habitation, He looketh upon all the inhabitants of the earth." Now, we understand that the context of Psalm 33 is that it was written in an address to Israel, God's chosen nation. And for the record, America is not Israel. We are not the replacement nation. God has a plan and purpose for the nation of Israel. I believe God has a plan and purpose for our own nation and for all nations. But there's a principle here. I believe that Israel has a message for us, because here is the standard for every nation. And it is this: God wants to be the Lord. And the nation that has God as the Lord of their nation is a blessed nation. It doesn't mean that everybody in the nation is a Christian. It doesn't mean everything that nation does is always God-honoring. That's not what we're saying. We do not live in a theocracy. We live in a republic. We're grateful for the form of government that God led our founding fathers to. But I think this is very important, that our nation was built upon biblical principles. They were built into the very fabric of our nation. They were built into the DNA of our nation. And because of that, we have experienced tremendous blessing. Now, let me give you a parallel passage that comes from the Proverbs. Both of these texts from the heart books of the Bible, Psalms and Proverbs. From a deeply worshipful passage and a deeply practical passage, we find the same truth. Listen to Proverbs chapter 14 and verse number 34. Righteousness exalteth a nation, but, and this is very important, here is the great contrast, the parallel, but sin is a reproach to any people. I don't care what the nation is. If the nation obeys God, God blesses that. If the nation disobeys God, God judges that. If the nation honors the Lord, God will honor that nation. But if the nation dishonors the Lord, it will bring shame and reproach upon that nation. And frankly, in our nation, we have seen both principles at work. As we look back, we see God's hand of providence and blessing upon our country. And do you know why? Because we acknowledged God. If you go all the way back to the very founders, you see this principle at work. George Washington was not a perfect man, but he was a man of prayer. In fact, in the little book I've written on the need of our nation, we have put in it, in the appendix, a prayer that was found in Washington's private journal. You should take the time to read it. It's rich. Stir your heart. This was not just a great leader. This was a great prayer. See, the great leaders are the great followers. You follow the Lord, you lead the people like you ought to lead the people. Recently, I was reading a fascinating account of Washington as a young general finding refuge in a rural home one night. They did not even know who he was when he came. They fed him. He joined them for family worship. They read the Bible and prayed together. The man of the household even said to his wife when they retired for the night, I wish our son, who's off in the army, could meet this man. This is the kind of soldier I'd like our son to become. Little did he know, he was hosting General George Washington. In the middle of the night, they later testified that they heard this man praying through the thin walls of their home. He was in the guest room, and they heard him praying. They recorded his prayer, and I ran across this. Here was Washington's prayer. And now, Almighty Father, if it be thy holy will that we should obtain a name and a place among the nations of the earth, grant that we may be enabled to show our gratitude for thy goodness by our endeavors to fear and obey thee. Bless us with wisdom in our counsels, success in battle, and let our victories be tempered with humanity. Endow also our enemies with enlightened minds, that they may become sensible of their injustice and willing to restore liberty and peace. Grant the petition of thy servant for the sake of him thou hast called thy beloved son. Nevertheless, not my will, but thine be done. Amen. Friends, that's a prayer of a man who knows God. 11 years after the Declaration of Independence, when the founders were fighting among themselves about the right wording for our Constitution, it was Benjamin Franklin who rose to say, we need to take 3 days. We're too, in his words, hot. Our blood is too hot. We need to take 3 days to think and pray and then convene again. And then Benjamin Franklin, who was a man who was not a committed Christian, said these words, "And while I'm on my feet, I move you, sir, and I'm astonished that it has not been done before, for when we signed the Declaration of Independence, we had a chaplain to read the Bible and pray daily. And now move that when we meet again, we have a chaplain to meet with us and invoke the blessing of heaven. For, sir, it has been wisely said, except the Lord build the house, they labor in vain that build it. And if it be true that a sparrow cannot fall to the ground without his notice, surely a nation cannot rise without his aid." And they said it was Washington who seconded that motion. I'm telling you, friends, that the foundational principles of our great republic were rooted in a fear of God and a seeking of God, and we must get back to that. Would you like to know why God has blessed America? He's blessed America in answer to prayer. He's blessed America for the advancement of the gospel. He's blessed America because of its biblical foundation, and He's blessed America for His own glory. And if we want God to continue to bless America, we must get back to that.
0: 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Until next time, we hope you will enjoy the journey.

0: Welcome to the intersection of faith and culture, where we throw in a lot of American history, a lot of Constitution along the way. My name is Tim Barton. I am the president of Wall Builders. I'm also joined by my dad, David Barton, the founder of Wall Builders, and normally our third amigo, Rick Green, the founder, president, CEO of Patriot Academy, is with us. But he and I were both on the road this weekend. My plane made it back. His plane did not want to make it back yet. So he is stuck en route in travel out, I think Sacramento, California, I think is where he was. Anyway, he will, Lord willing, be with us later this week. But we want to dive into a lot of the stories of what is going on this week. And I don't mean maybe what's happening with Iran and why the peace deal isn't working. I don't mean the drama maybe of politics. I mean what every American should be celebrating this week. 250 years since the Declaration of Independence, coming up this weekend, this coming weekend on July 4th. And Dad, we're going into a lot of those details. But last week, you and Rick were discussing, I actually had some travel problems this last week as well, which I don't know if anybody that's maybe a leader and an executive with American Airlines is listening. Hey, American Airlines, if you guys could figure out a way to not delay or cancel like every other one of my flights, that would be awesome. So just in case somebody happens to be listening to American Airlines, we'd appreciate the support. Not to digress. Dad, last week, you and Rick were talking about a lot of the things happening from the State Board of Education. Some of the details that unfolded. And you and I were talking about that because we saw a lot of people over the weekend losing their mind. Now, for those listening, we are going to get to the 250th. This is actually going to be a really nice setup and transition into some of the 250th because we talk about the influence of the Bible, that it seems like where people really lost their minds the most was the idea that school kids might actually learn something about the Bible and how the Bible influenced Western civilization, how the Bible influenced America. And of course, leftists and liberals' brains begin to melt in that moment, saying that this was unconstitutional and et cetera, et cetera, et cetera. Obviously, Dad, for nearly 40 years, you've been trying to help people understand the actual true history and the Christian foundation, the influence of the Bible in America. But Dad, for those who maybe haven't been listening for nearly the last 40 years, what would be your advice, recommendation, the information that you would give them of why these leftists and liberals should not be losing their mind? And this actually is in step with a lot of the history, tradition, and foundation of America.
1: Well, it's an interesting question. I'm going to back up because as these guys are going left, I've been reading ABC and NBC and all these guys, they're just going through the roof that the new standards passed in Texas will include Bible passages, Old and New Testament. And as they explain clearly in the passage, is to help understand Western civilization. And so it's part of the literature is to understand Western civilization. And, you know, it's interesting. A reaction like that shows how little they actually understand of Western civilization. But I'm going to take a real easy one. One of the things that everyone expects to be in textbooks, literature reading, are some of the great pieces by Martin Luther King Jr., particularly because of the civil rights stuff and the emphasis has been on that in recent decade or so. You look at his letter from the Birmingham jail. Why was he thrown in jail, unjustly thrown in jail because of race? And so when you look at that type of stuff, in this letter from Birmingham jail, which they routinely have the students read, that's part of it. It's interesting that in the letter from Birmingham jail, he talks about being in jail like Paul was in jail. Now, if you don't know who Paul is or being in jail, what is he talking about? And then he talks about the same kind of a fiery furnace like Shadrach, Meshach, and Abednego. Well, who in the heck are those guys? If you don't know the Bible, you don't have a clue what he's referencing. So actually what the literature is simply choosing Bible passages that are referenced in big historical works so that you understand those works and what they're talking about. And I was looking at the a lot of the posts that followed the news and the people commenting and said, this is Christian nationalism. They're trying to cram Christianity down. No, we're just explaining the literature that they're already reading that they don't have a clue what it means. And so it's almost funny to see how berserk they go, how triggered they get. If you say something out of the Bible, even if it's historical, even if it's not theological per se, if it's just literature, But how else can you understand the Western civilization without that? And that brings us to 250. How in the world can you understand the founding fathers if you don't understand the Bible, since people like Donald Lutz at the University of Houston have documented that in the seminal writings of the founding fathers, the Bible would represent 34% of the founders' quotes in their seminal writings. Well, if they're quoting the Bible that often, how in the world do you know what they're talking about unless you know a little bit about the Bible to know what they're quoting in these political settings? These aren't church settings we're talking about. These are political settings and political documents. So that's kind of the background on the whole 250th. You really miss out on a whole lot of how we got here and what it means if you really don't understand what they used to come to the decisions they did.
0: Now, Dad, you're articulating something that has been historically documented, that the Bible was the most quoted source by the founding fathers. But just because the founding fathers quoted the Bible, it doesn't mean that they wanted the Bible to be in public schools, right? And I'm saying this because I can just hear, the leftist keyboard warriors right now being like, wait a second, no, like maybe they quoted it some because they grew up in that Puritan culture, but really they wanted a secular government. That the founding fathers, they never, like Thomas Jefferson, who gave us the separation of church and state, as people would argue, they would say, like, they didn't want the Bible in school. So, Dad, what is the answer, maybe, if someone thinks, well, the founding fathers, number one, didn't want the Bible in schools. And like guys like Thomas Jefferson, right, they worked very hard to make sure we separated religion from anything government-oriented. What is the correct, obvious, and easy answer that is the rebuttal of why all those leftist liberals are incorrect?
1: The easy answer is Thomas Jefferson. When he was president of the United States, when he wrote that famous separation church and state letter, was also president of the school board of Washington, D.C. public schools. He authored their original plan of education because D.C. was a brand new city. He became president about 6 weeks after they moved into the Capitol. And so in setting up the plan of education for D.C., he put the Bible in as the primary reading text. And he put Isaac Watts' hymnal in as the second primary reading text, both of which are completely Bible-based.
0: All right, Dad, hang on. Like, that needs to sink in for more people. Thomas Jefferson, as the president of the school board in Washington, D.C., while he's also the president, which also is just really funny for lots of reasons. You're the president of the United States. They're like, oh, yeah, by the way, one more item in your job description is you need to be the president of the school board. And as like the side note on that, I don't think there was a mayor of Washington, D.C. until like the 1970s, because it was always under federal government control, which meant the president, Congress, always was over a lot of that stuff that was happening. But Thomas Jefferson, the one that people think is this like Enlightenment secular guy who didn't believe the Bible, people today accuse him of cutting out the parts of the Bible he didn't believe in, which is not what he did. But there's all these accusations surrounding him. Thomas Jefferson said when he was president that every child should learn to read using the Bible. And that is, as you have said so often, the problem is that people don't know history. We know we've been told things about history. In fact, this weekend, I was speaking at a church in Northern California. And after one of the services, a guy came up and he was giving me all these lectures about how the founding fathers weren't really religious because all of them were Freemasons, which of course is not correct. How George Washington was a deist. And he just starts going off. And every time I'm like, well, okay, but what about this? Well, let me ask you this. And he could not answer. He couldn't refute it. He said, oh, well, I said, didn't George Washington pray? And like, didn't people see him pray? Like, isn't that kind of a famous thing? He said, oh yeah, I guess he did. I'm like, well, then he can't be a deist because deists don't believe God answers prayer. He says, oh yeah, that's a good point. But we know he wasn't a Christian. And he just keeps going. I'm saying this because there's a lot of people that have bought into the narratives, but the narratives are not often or usually based on historic reality. It's a distorted narrative that has been changed often for intentional purposes. So Dad, let's back up, because the reason we brought this up was looking at what happened this last week with the Texas State Board of Education, where they said, we think the Bible should be part of this. And there were a bunch of leftist liberals that lost their mind. Again, even though presidents like Thomas Jefferson instructed that every kid in Washington, D.C. use the Bible as their primary reader, they didn't think, the founding fathers did not think the Bible shouldn't be part of education. And yet there are people literally losing their minds over this.
1: There are. And I was even looking at some of the various posts that were out there and how unconstitutional was the word they kept using. Unconstitutional based on what? On the Constitution or based on what a bunch of progressive justices said for about 30 years, which is a big difference between the two because the court is now back out of that.
0: Well, and Dad, let me even point out that what you're acknowledging, it's actually even, it's not as bad as people think, because even when the Supreme Court said that the Bible could not be taught in public schools, this goes back to the 1963, the Dual Shipman decision, Abington Shimp and Murray Curlett, where they said the Bible could not be taught. What they did say in their decision is that the Bible could still be studied in history or literature because of the Bible's history and literature, but it couldn't be taught as a religious text. Therefore, it was removed. So even the crazy liberal court of the 1960s acknowledged that Texas can do what we've decided to do because it's including the Bible in history and literature. It's not teaching it as religion. And even though that is what often the founding fathers intended for it, this doesn't even violate the 1963 dual decision of Abington Shimp and Murray Curlett, which again, it's the accusations so often of the left are just incorrect for so many reasons.
1: You know, the other thing that goes with that is what Texas did this weekend, and the literature course was only doing what the state legislature had passed a law on last year. It was last year the state legislature said, hey, you're going to teach the Bible in literature. Nobody sued against that law. Why is it that nobody sued against that law? Because attorneys know they can't win if they sue on the basis on which the law was passed. And yet all these people were just getting triggered like crazy. And this is why we don't even understand really what the 4th of July is about in so many occasions, or at least the way it was previously celebrated in previous generations. Because as John Adams pointed out, well, John Quincy Adams particularly, I love what John Quincy Adams did in 1837. He told the crowd he was talking to, he says, why is it that our top two religious holidays in America are Christmas and the 4th of July? He says, because Christmas, Jesus had brought into the world, and the 4th of July, we took those principles and moved them in the civil government. Now, there's a guy who's there from the very beginning, and he says our top two religious holidays are the 4th of July and Christmas? Nobody thinks the 4th of July is a religious holiday now, but they did back then.
0: Yeah, and we will get into that. We're coming up. We need to take a quick break. But when we come back, Dad, I want to ask you some history trivia related questions, and they're not going to be trick questions for you. But these are things I think a lot of Americans don't know about the 4th of July. And as we are coming up on the 250th anniversary, in fact, this week, there's a lot of 250ths. From a lot of things that happened in the Continental Congress, from actually Independence Day to then Declaration Day, reviewing the original draft that Jefferson submitted, those four pages, removing the longest grievance, which was a grievance against the slave trade, arguing for the humanity of all the runaway slaves. There's a lot of things this week as we go on. We're going to get into a lot of this. We have a lot of friends that are going to join us this week as well to talk about a lot of American history related things, but also things happening in Washington, D.C., things happening around the nation, ways that people can get involved and celebrate. But this week, we are focusing on a lot of 250 related stuff. So you guys hang out. We'll be right back in just a minute.
2: Have you noticed the vacuum of leadership in America? We're looking around for leaders of principle to step up, and too often, no one is there. 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
0: Welcome back to the Wall Builders Show. My name is Tim Barton. I'm the president of Wall Builders, joined by my dad, David Barton, the founder of Wall Builders. And Dad, in the first portion of the program, we were talking some about the foundation of the Bible in America, Western civilization. We really didn't get too far. We talked for a little bit about it, but we talked about how in Texas, the State Board of Education has said that students will once again read some of the Bible and literature. Maybe even there could be some in history, but really it's literature, to help them see the connection of how the Bible shaped a lot of things in Western civilization in America. And you pointed out that really you can't even understand the Declaration if you don't understand the Bible. You don't understand the founding fathers if you don't understand the Bible, because the Bible was the number one source they quoted. The Bible was the most influential source in their writings and their thinking, etc. But as we look big picture, there's a lot of things happening this week that I think a lot of Americans, maybe they didn't learn in history class, or maybe it's just been a long time since they had that history teacher. And so I want to review some of these things. So Dad, we talk about Independence Day, and we think of July 4th as Independence Day. But historically, Dad, when did Independence Day happen, and why was it different maybe than what we are celebrating today?
1: Yeah, that's a great question. And I'm going to sit up by saying, from the time that they made the motion we become independent till the time that we see the document that we recognize today is approximately 27 days. And 8 days across that 27 days are seminal days. The day that we became independent and declared our independence was July, wait for it, the 2nd. It was not July the 4th. July the 2nd was Independence Day. July the 4th was Declaration Day, which back up, June the 7th, Richard Henry Lee of Virginia said, hey, I've had it. We've all had it. Let's declare independence. And Congress said, good idea, but I don't think we're ready yet. So on the 7th of July, when he made the motion for independence, they tabled it and said, wait a minute, if we're going to do this, we got to think about how we're going to tell the world, how we tell Great Britain, how we tell our own people. And so for the next several days, they thought about it. And then on the 11th, 4 days later, they said, let's appoint 5 people to write a document that gives the reasons that we want to separate. And so at Committee of 5, on the 11th of June, they started working and writing. And so Thomas Jefferson and the others worked for 17 days. And at the end of June, they say, all right, we've got a document ready. And so at that point, they picked up on July the 1st and said, all right, let's go back and debate that thing of independence. And July the 1st, they debate independence. July the 2nd, they debate and vote on independence. And on July the 2nd of 1776, they say, we announce ourselves to be independent. And that's when John Adams said, this is Independence Day. He wrote Abigail, said, we've done it. This is Independence Day. I think July the 2nd is going to be celebrated as Independence Day for generations to come. And that was a guy who was key in writing that document. He says July 2nd is Independence Day.
0: Now, Dad, along those lines, there were 2 letters that John wrote Abigail on July 3rd. John tells Abigail that what they did was incredibly historically significant. He thinks people are going to look back on it one day, and they're going to notice that this is one of the greatest things that's been done. And he says they're going to celebrate this. And as you mentioned, he called it Independence Day. But Dad, in that letter, he actually, and I mentioned again, there's 2 letters he wrote on July 3rd. So it's in the longer of those 2 letters. But he tells her how he thinks they're going to celebrate Independence Day. What did John tell Abigail was the way he thought they would celebrate independence in future generations?
1: He thought Americans would celebrate this as the day of deliverance by solemn acts of devotion to God Almighty. So John Adams says, hey, Abigail, yesterday we did it, and I think everybody's going to celebrate this as a religious holiday with solemn acts of devotion to God Almighty, and he called it Independence Day, July the 2nd. So that was his expectation. What does he know? He's just one of the guys who helped write it. He's one of the guys who voted on it. He's one of the key guys. What does he know? And by the way, contrast that with what we were talking about a few minutes ago with all these people that are going berserk over separation church and state, and you can't have this religious stuff. He's seminal to it, and he says it's a religious holiday. Who's crazy here, the current people or the past people? Certainly the current people who don't know.
0: Well, and Dad, if we continue on with some of the story of what happens when they declare and agree, they vote on independence, they celebrate it, they then have to get into the wording of the Declaration. And this is when they are reviewing Thomas Jefferson's original draft. They're debating it line by line. They finalize the wording. And I think we'll probably talk more about that this week. And there's a reason. Actually, if you are not familiar with Thomas Jefferson's original draft, we have reprints of it for sale at wallbuilders.com. There's actually a little kind of article card that comes with it. There's a QR code on that card that has a longer article, but I would encourage everybody to go to the Wall Builders website and look for that article on the original draft of the Declaration. It has some really great insight, giving some details on that longest grievance. And so you can find that on the website. But they debate what is in Jefferson's original draft. It's where also Jefferson grieved that they took out what he thought was the most significant, the longest grievance against the slave trade, arguing for the humanity of all enslaved. And again, we'll probably cover that later this week. They finally come to July 4th. And Dad, July 4th is what today we think of as Independence Day. But what happened on July 4th? And how did the people find out about what Congress had done?
1: Yeah, so on July the 2nd, they vote for independence. On July the 3rd, they said, well, now that we voted for independence, how do we explain this to the world? And that's where they picked up the Declaration of Independence. And they started editing it. As you pointed out, Tim, Jefferson had 24 original grievances. It ends up with 27. Some of his were taken out. Other new ones were added in. But on July the 3rd and July the 4th, they vote on the wording of the Declaration of Independence. And on July the 4th, they said, okay, here's the wording we like. We all agree on this, and we're all doing this. And so on July the 4th, they say, all right, here it is. Now we're going to tell the American people. On that day, the official printer of Congress, John Dunlap, went and printed 200 copies of the Declaration of Independence. Those 200 copies have no signatures on them. They have two names on them printed. One is the printed name of John Hancock, President of Congress, and the other is the printed name of Charles Thompson, Secretary of Congress. But it's all the wording that they approved on that day. It's the final wording. And so that's one of the rarest documents out there, is the Dunlap Declaration. And so then as things keep going on and they have trouble with states like Pennsylvania, where that more than half the delegates at one point opposed independence, they had to replace them with new delegates. They said, you know what? We need to make sure everybody coming into Congress agrees with the declaration we just did, because new people were coming in over the next 3 or 4 weeks. Several states changed some delegations and delegates. And so what they did is, here's what we're going to do. If you're going to be a delegate to the Continental Congress, you have to sign your name that you agree with the Declaration of Independence. And so on July the 19th, they said, hey, why don't we just create a copy that has all the words on it, and we can all sign our names at the bottom of it. And so on August the 2nd, that's when they started signing names. If you were in Congress and you were there August the 2nd, you put your name down as supporting the Declaration. Now, some of the guys who voted for the Declaration weren't there to sign it. The two of the New York guys, George Clinton and Robert Livingston, both voted for it, but they weren't there to sign it because they were both called back to New York. One was to be the head of the military in New York, and one was to be the head of the new judicial system. So they voted for it on July the 4th, but they didn't get to sign it because they weren't in Congress. And then you've got other guys who came in that weren't there on July the 4th to vote for it, but they support it, so they sign it. And you had some that even 3 and 4 months later were signing the Declaration when they arrived at Congress. So there's 56 signers of the Declaration, but that doesn't mean those 56 are the ones who voted for it. And there's some who voted for it that didn't sign it, but we're used to seeing the August 2nd version of the Declaration, which has all the signatures on it. And that is the great Declaration. I mean, there's no question. It's awesome. But it's not the original July the 4th Declaration.
0: Well, and Dad, as you're saying all of this, we actually have a timeline for all of things Declaration and even arguably kind of revolution related in our new book, Lives, Fortunes, and Sacred Honors, the Signers of the Declaration. It came out last week. It sold out on Amazon the first day. We sent Amazon this huge pallet with additional books. I don't know when they're going to get those in stock, but you can still purchase it on Amazon. They will deliver it when it comes in, or you can go to wallbuilders.com. And we actually give a short bio on all 56 signers of the Declaration. And as mentioned, we give a timeline, number one of the Declaration, number two of the Revolution. So people can kind of see the sequence of where things fell, what happened along the way. And so it is a really helpful resource to have. With that being said, Dad, this week, we're definitely going to dive into a lot of the history behind the 250s, but also that probably tomorrow, maybe a little later in the week, we will get into some of the events happening in D.C., happening around the nation, things people can be part of. Of course, our buddy Rick Green, who's not with us today, they're doing a big 4th of July event down at Patriot Academy. But Dad, big picture for people that are buying in, they're, man, we love America. Hopefully you love God more than America, but you love those two. You love God, you love America, you love your family. And for people that want to help their family maybe reconnect with some American history, can you think of a good document, a good speech? Because you mentioned John Quincy Adams, 4th of July speech from 1837. I can think of some really good 4th of July speeches from different presidents, or in this case, like a founding father kind of guy, John Quincy Adams. What is a speech or a document, a sermon even, that you would recommend that would be really good for people to read to learn more of that story this week?
1: I think if you were to go to Calvin Coolidge, President Calvin Coolidge, the message he gave on the 150th anniversary of the Declaration of Independence, you get a really good tone from Calvin Coolidge. So that's a great document. And Tim, as you mentioned those others, you can look online for John Quincy Adams' 4th of July speech, 1837. That's easy to find online. John Quincy Adams' 1821 4th of July speech is also an awesome one to find online. So those are good. And as Tim, as you mentioned earlier, read both of John Adams' letters on July the 3rd, 1776, what he wrote Abigail saying, hey, here's what we did yesterday. Both of those letters are really good and they're really easy to find online.
0: Obviously, also, there's the original draft of the Declaration of Independence. There's the final draft. If you have not read the Declaration of Independence recently, that would be something. Go back, read it, review it. And as you do, maybe even look for that, as you mentioned, the biblical ideas and references that are outlined in the Declaration, the idea that there's a God, our rights come from him, government exists to protect those rights. So many biblical concepts there in the Declaration. Now, we are out of time for today, but we are so pumped for this week to be able to talk more about the 250th, about God's involvement in this nation, and certainly about incredible events happening around the nation. Until tomorrow, thanks for listening to The Wall Builder Show.

0: This is the Wisconsin Family Minute. A Texas judge, Diane Hensley, recently won a nearly six-year legal battle after she was publicly targeted by the Texas State Commission for refusing to officiate same-sex weddings. Hensley rightly argued that the commission's decision violated her religious freedom and the provisions granted to her in the Texas Religious Freedom Restoration Act. Hensley's case is one of many that have been brought against the Texas State Commission for their role in threatening judges with disciplinary action. Daniel Degner, president of Wisconsin Family Council.
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4: Hi, I'm Todd Nettleton, and this is the Voice of the Martyrs Radio. In Ethiopia, Kala was a dedicated communist who reported Christians to authorities. When a fellow student became a believer, Kala had him jailed for 3 months. But everything changed when Kala heard the gospel. After placing his faith in Christ, his former communist friends turned against him. They created a case to have him arrested, accusing him of betraying the government. Kala was imprisoned for 3 years. Yet during that time, God provided a strong Christian mentor who helped him grow in his faith. After his release, Kala felt the Lord calling him to full-time ministry. Pray today for believers like Kala in Ethiopia.
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12: Well, ain't that a kick in the shins? Maybe both shins. This is Wretched Radio. Did you hear the news? Phil Johnson of Grace to You is retiring. I know, right? 43 years at Grace to You, faithfully serving a dear friend, mostly behind the scenes, editing his books, working tirelessly at Grace to You. This is a man who sacrificed his what could have been a powerful ministry, a Phil Johnson ministry. That it could have been a thing, but he sacrificed that because he believed that his efforts could bear more fruit by serving another man. How many guys do you know like that? There ain't many, I'll tell you that much. And typically when a guy is as gifted as Phil Johnson, they find themselves out front. Phil Johnson was more than happy to let John MacArthur play that role as he served him. That is so rare. And I don't think that it can be stressed enough. I really don't think that the spotlight should just blare on that aspect of Phil Johnson. that he sacrificed what could have been his own thang for the thang of another. And I'm sorry, I'll stop talking like that. I do not know what possessed me. Phil Johnson claiming that because he's 73 years old as of June 11th, that he's got multiple myeloma, which is an incurable blood disease. And because he's busy enough with preaching engagements that involve travel, I'm retiring, he said. At this pivotal time in the ministry's history, grace to you needs to be in the hands of leadership that will steer the ministry into the next generations of technology and strategy. So I'm done. And it feels like just another punch in the gut. Thankfully, he's just retiring. Phil Johnson is still with us. Phil Johnson is still preaching. I hope that he continues to do that. I suspect he will. He's a phenomenal writer. He's edited, I think, almost all of John MacArthur's books. When you are blessed by John MacArthur's his work in print, you can thank Phil Johnson. His fingerprints are all over it. That is one of his gifts. And yet, when I talked to Phil, when this decision was made, I asked him about the future. What are you going to do, Phil? And he said, well, I'm, you know, thinking about stuff and pondering different things. And I asked him, I said, well, so what, if you just had to pick one thing, if you had to pick one thing, now I hope that he doesn't pick just one thing, but if he did, I think it would be fine. But if he just picked one thing, what would it be where you would like to spend your remaining years, your energy and your wisdom? What would it be? Writing, preaching at conferences, preaching at local churches. What would it be? And his answer was, have you guessed yet? His answer was Grace Community Church. He's a churchman. He wants to make sure that his local church, because he's been serving as an elder there for decades, he wants to make sure that his energies go into the local church. That screams volumes too, doesn't it? That of all the things that he can be doing, if he's got one itch, it's that needs scratching, it's to serve in the context of the local church. And that is a reminder of the importance of the local church. This too needs to be heralded. If a man like Phil Johnson, who could do a lot of stuff, wants to really pour his energy into the local church, that should be an encouragement to us. The local church is where it is at. Phil Johnson, just probably days after announcing his retirement, was in the pulpit at Grace Life Fellowship. That's basically the Sunday morning Bible study at Grace Community Church, where about 600 people attend. And I think he co-preaches and teaches with Mike Riccardi. He was preaching on Joshua 1:6-9. And guess what he's talking about? The changing of the guard. Because we feel it, don't we? That we're losing guys. Phil's alive and well, praise God. John MacArthur, Vody Bachum, and R.C. Sproul. And what about the men who have disqualified themselves? And I think that there's two ways to look at this. There's two ways to look at this. The first way is Phil's way. He sees that God will raise up new men. Don't panic. God in his timing will raise up new men. So if you've been wondering, who's the new guy? Who's the new? Who's going to replace John MacArthur? Well, here's the reality, and Phil mentions this. Ain't nobody going to replace John MacArthur. Nobody can. Do you know who replaced Charles Spurgeon? Nobody. You don't replace anybody because everybody's going to be unique. And we need to be mindful of that. Well, they're not like John MacArthur. Well, of course they're not because they're not John MacArthur. They're not like R.C. Sproul because they're not R.C. Sproul. But God, he just raises them up seasonally as he sees fit. So don't fret.
13: And it feels like we're seeing a major changing of the guard. Conservative evangelicals, people in our theological camp, have just recently seen some of the best preachers of my generation pass into glory. And it's a little unsettling because you might think that there are no obvious men with the character and giftedness and the influence to step into the pulpits that have been vacated by these men. But I don't think that's the case. I think there are people lined up, good men like our own Mike Riccardi, who I just want to make sure you knew which mic I'm talking about.
12: Well, I thought he might be talking about a microphone. Phil Johnson's contention, don't worry, the Lord will raise them up because there are great preachers. Mike Riccardi is just one of them. There are countless good guys out there. Now, will they have the same sort of impact that these other guys that are no longer with us? I don't know. It'll be a different impact. It will. If there's a changing of the guard, the Lord is going to do it in His time. He's going to do it with His men, and He's going to do it uniquely. We need to be aware of that it's not going to look exactly the same, because nobody is exactly the same.
13: Who do have the giftedness and the ability, we need to keep them in prayer. Biblical history and church history teach us that God always raises up new leaders of distinction in every generation, and it usually happens unexpectedly. The new guy who comes isn't exactly like the old guy who just died. Right. They come from places where you wouldn't expect to look. There wasn't anyone exactly like Spurgeon. There's never been anyone exactly like him since. But Martin Lloyd-Jones, who was a medical doctor with no formal theological training, became the greatest preacher in England. Nobody expected that. And between those two men, their ministry spanned about 130 years. And that pattern goes all the way back to the ancient days of biblical history. There was no one like Moses. But God raised up Joshua, who was a totally different style of leader, a man with the same earnest faith and faithfulness that Moses modeled. And he was fit to lead Israel in a new stage of their growth and movement. Israel, you know, was entering a time of fierce conflict, warfare, as they entered the promised land, and they needed a new style of leader for that phase of their journey. And people knew that there was no one like Moses to step into that role. And they might have grown discouraged, especially after 40 years of wandering in the wilderness. And now they had no obvious leader, but the Lord spoke words of encouragement. And this morning, I want to look at that portion of scripture with you, Joshua chapter 1.
12: That is beautiful. How pastoral is that? That he would choose that text, that message, to encourage people, especially those who are at Grace Community Church, who have felt the loss of John MacArthur more than anybody else, who see the retirement of Phil Johnson, and they might be feeling wobbly. And so Phil is going to strengthen their wobbly knees by preaching about this succession from Moses to Joshua. That's one way to look at it. The Lord, He'll raise him up. But I would like to offer, I'm not sure it's a slightly different perspective, and it certainly isn't a contradictory perspective, but I'm not sure that we should readily embrace the concept of the changing of the guard, because it indicates the guard are only the high-profile guys. And I don't think that's right. Were they guards? Were they watchmen in their own right? Absolutely. But I think that there's thousands, tens of thousands, hundreds of thousands more guards at the gate. And those are the pastors in the local church. Those men, they're watchmen. They're defending the faith. They're shepherding and keeping the wolves away. They're battling theological challenges all day, every day. And it might be an awfully long time before the Lord does raise up the next big guy or the next group of big guys. He might do it. He might not. Whether he does or whether he doesn't, let's not panic. The true guards that will always

0: 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No judgment from me. Okay, maybe just a little judgment. But here's a thought. 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
0: 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Amazing grace, amazing gospel. You know, you can love the Lord with absolutely everything in you and still go mute when somebody asks you, how do you even know the Bible is true? You feel the answer deep down. You just can't put it into words. And Dr. Jason Lyle has spent his entire career studying the universe. And in his new series, Irrefutable Proof of Creation, he asks the hard questions about God and turns doubt into confidence. Irrefutable Proof of Creation is streaming right now on Fortis Plus, with new episodes dropping every week. 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Faith on one side, reason on the other. So when talk turns to fossils or the age of the universe, you kind of feel that knot. You know, you believe God's word, you just can't explain why. That's exactly what In the Beginning with Dr. Jason Lyle is for. He's a PhD astrophysicist who takes the hardest questions in science and makes them clear and biblical. 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
2: Hermeneutics. Hermeneutics is the art and science of interpreting scripture. One key principle of hermeneutics is reading verses in context. Words can have multiple meanings, but the intended meaning of a word is understood from its context in the surrounding words, verses, paragraphs, and chapters, all understood in the context of the Bible as a whole. 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
1: And speaking of local shepherds, this is Wretched Radio. Did you see the video, Zoink Scoob? It was really hard to watch. It was a pastor of a local church in Louisiana who apparently, according to his testimony, was tired of the taunts and the threats of some young people that lived across the street from the church. They were yelling, again, this is his testimony, really nasty things. It is true. And so he decided to confront one young man who was 20 years old. An altercation ensued, and wow, did the pastor go to battle. He punched the kid 7 times. When he took him down to the ground, he punched him an additional 25 times to the back of the head, which I don't even think, is it the UFC? Is that the bare knuckle fighting thing inside of a cage? They don't allow hitting behind the head because it's so dangerous. It can kill somebody. 25 blows to the head. And then when he finally got off of the boy, he stood up and kicked him for good measure. And what just makes this just a story that is so troubling is that the man offered no apology Instead, he defended himself, saying this was warranted. And then he went about the business of mangling the Bible in a way that very few people have the ability to do. Now, there are a lot of scripture twisters out there.

They are very proficient at taking the Bible and mangling it. This guy did something to the Bible that slow clap. He got into his pulpit. He asked the congregation to affirm his behavior. Big church, by the way. Asked the congregation to give him an applause to say, hey, you're with me on this, that I beat up the kid for good reason. And he cited a Bible verse. Go ahead. Can you pick the Bible verse that this man cited to justify hitting this kid 32 times for taunting him? Was it verbal abuse? Yeah, it sure was. The guy was apparently saying really nasty things. I'm going to murder your family. Okay. I'd want to have a talk with somebody like that. And if I needed to defend myself, would I? Yeah, of course. Would I get the kid down on the ground and pummel him 25 times? The kid was face down. He was giving him, is it the Boston Crab? I don't know if you've ever been in one of those. I was in a fight. I don't know what grade I was in. Fourth, fifth, something like that. Whenever we changed schools, it was just a pat. Every time, and we changed schools a lot. I'd go to a new school. First day, out in the playground, I would get into a fight. Not because I initiated it, but because I was the new kid. And they were testing the new guy. And one time this guy, usually I could do okay because I was a little bigger. This guy got me down on my face and you put your hands, both hands, if you're sitting on top of somebody who is face down, you're sitting on their back, you wrap your hands around their chin and then you pull their head up. And that's the Boston Crab. It's a submission move. It hurts like nobody's been. I remember like tapping out, okay, I can't, you win. And boy, was I reticent to say that because it hurts so bad. This pastor's got him on his face and he's pulling him back in the Boston Crab. And then when he'd let him go, he'd hit him in the head some more. Have you figured out what Bible verse he used? Well, Mark 16 probably didn't come to mind. Mark 16, of course, we need to remember that these particular verses almost certainly, don't panic about this, almost certainly were verses that were not in the original manuscripts. Nevertheless, it is good, I think, to just work with them because there they are and none of them contradict scripture. But this fellow said, church, Mark 16, 18 gives me my justification for pummeling this kid to pieces. Let me read it to you. In my name, they will cast out demons. I'm actually going to read the verse, see if you can even hear it. In my name, they will cast out demons. They will speak with new tongues. They will take up serpents. And if they drink anything deadly, it will by no means hurt them. They will lay hands on the sick and they will recover. Did you hear it? They will lay hands on the sick. And that guy who was taunting me was sick. If you put me in a room with a Bible and a box of crack, I could not do that to the Bible. But this guy somehow was able to use Mark 16, 18 to justify beating this kid up. I saw it and it was like, oh, it's so violent. And it's just so ugly. But I think it's worth making a video about. We're going to do that. It'll probably be up tomorrow. Why? Because this is, first of all, in my estimation, I saw the video. This is not the behavior of a shepherd. A shepherd should be willing to defend the sheep physically if necessary. This was not an imminent threat. This was a taunt. Yeah, the kid threw the first swing. That is true. But he could have just backed off. He could have run away. Instead, he engaged. And then when he got him down on the ground, it could have been over and done. And it would have been like, okay, he defended himself. He got the kid. He couldn't swing anymore. 25 blows to the back of the head in a Boston Crab? What? It's interesting. I don't know if it's 1 Timothy 3. It could be Titus chapter 1. Did you know there's 26 qualifications for an elder? 26, no less than 26. And one of them is that he shouldn't be a brawler. The word is he shouldn't be a striker. This dude, he was a striker.
By the way, we preached on this Sunday morning at Alpharetta Bible Church. Those 26 qualifications, they are frightening, and they should terrify any man who is seeking the office of elder. But I think that there's another set of qualifications in 1 Peter 5:1-5 that is even more daunting, and that is that the elder is an under-shepherd of the chief shepherd, Jesus Christ. Because when you study what the chief shepherd is like, and you're supposed to be like that, and one of the ways that the good shepherd tends to the sheep is he protects them. What did Jesus say in John chapter 10? I lay down my life for the sheep. Yes, a pastor should be willing to defend the sheep. If anybody takes the bullet for the congregation, it should be the pastor who steps in front of it. Because I do believe there's a component of protecting, not just spiritually, not just from false teaching, but also physically. But I don't think that's what this guy was doing. And I think it is worth taking a look at, not only the way that he justifies it, because I'll give you a snippet of it. This was recorded in, well, pretty much everybody recorded this thing. But the way that he justified it, quote, I just want to say it's sad that we've had a failure of law enforcement. Huh? And it may be there's a gap in the law. It may be perfectly permissible for someone to shout vulgarities and grab their body parts and flash you and make threats of rape and bodily harm or actually even to kill somebody, which he claims that guy was doing. Maybe that's perfectly legal. God knows that these poor folks over here have complained many, many times. Therefore, because domestic terrorism is tolerated, enough is enough. And so he took things into his own hands. And that is precisely where the danger is. In having the attitude that law enforcement or government isn't doing its job, so I need to take things into my own hands. This is what can happen with that attitude. Does it have to? It probably will, because that's we give ourselves license to not be law-abiding citizens, or in this instance, to not meet the qualifications of an elder and not be a striker. This is a dangerous mindset when we can look at the government and say they just are not doing their job. Therefore, we have the right and duty to resist the government. That's anarchy. That's chaos. And that will look an awful lot like this. And history bears this out, does it not? The religious dynamics when religion finds itself in a seat of power or desires to have power, it almost always inevitably leads to war. This is the history of the Middle Ages. Millions of people were killed courtesy of religion. Now, please note, secularists have killed gazillions more, but I'm not interested in that at the moment. What I'm interested in is what does our history teach us when people say, hey, they shouldn't be in charge. Our religious group should be in charge. What has been the result of that? Well, read the history of Bloody Mary and the Tudor family and the Holy Roman Catholic Empire. That is precisely where this likely can and will go. And so I think that this man is worth studying to a degree. We're going to be putting out a video on this because I think he serves as a warning. If we can justify our behavior because we've determined the government isn't good enough, look out. You're going to have more strikers, more brawlers, and you're going to have more fights. And you are ultimately going to be seeing more and more, and this is the worst part of the whole thing, the besmirching in this instance of the office of under-shepherd and a besmirching of the name of Jesus Christ, who won the world peacefully through preaching the gospel. Until tomorrow, go serve your king.

0: June 29th, seeing the full picture. Have you ever worked on a puzzle? For some of us, this activity is far too tedious. But now imagine trying to understand the entire puzzle from viewing only one small piece. Without a doubt, we would feel lost and confused. And life is this same way. We exist for a few short years in the vast timeline of human history, trying to make sense of the world around us. It's no surprise, then, that we're often left wondering what God's purpose could be in the events taking place around us. Today, we'll hear from a man who spent much of his life wrestling with life's biggest questions. He's here to share with us his true story on this Unshackled Daily Devotional.
1: What is life? I'm Ed Lassoyne, and I asked that question for many years, especially after my dad started beating me when I was 12, causing me to stutter badly. Kids at school ridiculed me, and I was so miserable I thought of suicide constantly. I only had one friend in high school. Fear my father consumed me, and I hid from him, even when I was grown. A man gave me a ride one day and told me about Jesus. I read the tract he gave me and prayed for salvation. I even went to church for 6 months, but my family and friend were indifferent to my faith, so I fell away and drank instead. At 21, I still lived at home, bullied by my father until I joined the army. I loved it. Free of dad, I made new friends and drank even more. Then my father died and I cried my eyes out. I didn't even know that I loved him until he was gone. I drank to forget, still wondering, what is life? The next few years I alternated between hard drinking and violent rages, depression and suicidal thoughts. From Korea to the Persian Gulf War, I wanted only to die. I even asked someone to shoot me. Instead, they put me in the mental ward and I was discharged, full of despair. At home, I happened to hear an Unshackled story similar to mine, and I prayed, asking God to save me. My life was forever changed. Today, I teach Sunday school and no longer ask, what is life? Life is knowing Christ.
0: The Apostle Paul says in 1 Corinthians chapter 13, verse 12, "For now we see through a glass, darkly, but then face to face. Now I know in part, but then shall I know, even as also I am known." Friend, what Paul is referring to here is the culmination of life, when we stand before God and every hindrance of earth falls away. We will see God and know Him as we never have before, and we will see the full picture for the very first time. As believers, we have been granted a relationship with God, which allows us to begin to know Him. But one day, we will leave the darkness of this world behind, and everything will be made clear. Will you have faith in this truth today? 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
3: 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I do not believe God called us to be quiet in the face of evil. 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I'm Earl Cox in Israel. 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
4: For American Family News, I'm Robert Thornton. President Donald Trump said the Supreme Court ruling today on mail-in ballots strengthens the case for a strict voter ID law. Fox's Jared Halpern reports from the White House.
5: A divided Supreme Court opinion upholds a Mississippi state law allowing late arriving ballots postmarked by Election Day to still be counted. President Trump calls the ruling surprising, adding it makes the Save America Act more important.
6: That was a ruling that was, I think it was very detrimental to honest elections, but it is what it is.
5: The Save America Act would restrict the use of mail-in ballots while adding proof of citizenship and voter ID requirements for voters. A handful of Senate Republicans opposed the measure, arguing against the limits for vote-by-mail options and concerns over federal overreach. At the White House, Jared Halpern, Fox News.
4: Inmates overpowered correctional staff and took over parts of a jail in eastern North Carolina early today. But the siege ended hours later when law enforcement officers entered the facility and seized control. Three guards and 88 inmates were inside the Birdie Martin Regional Detention Center in Windsor when the takeover began about 5 a.m., prompting an immediate response from local, state, and federal authorities, according to the North Carolina State Bureau of Investigation in a statement on social media. Rescue teams are still combing through the rubble in search of survivors after two destructive earthquakes in Venezuela. More from Fox's Nate Foy.
7: A team that Fox News is embedded with is the L.A. County Search and Fire Rescue Team. They're going to collapse structures and using audio technology to verify noise of possible survivors. And then a specialized unit carries out the rescue missions. More help is coming in the form of 130 U.S. Marines. They're working to open the port of La Guaira, which will help rescue and relief teams deliver supplies. The State Department also announced today that they are increasing the financial commitment in humanitarian aid to $300 million. A U.S. team is also helping expand operations at the International Airport so that they can get supplies to the most critical areas.
4: The Socialist Communist wing of the Democrat Party is consolidating their power after high-profile wins in New York last week. And very few moderates seem to be pushing back. More from AFN's Steve Jordal.
8: Democrat strategist James Carville apparently has found a bridge too far for his party after looking at the record of at least one of the Democrat Socialist trifecta that took primaries in New York last Tuesday. Daria Lisa Avila Chevalier tweeted some time ago against interracial relationships and fondly recalled wiping her hands on an American flag.
9: I actually do think it's time for Democrats to talk the S word, schism. I really do. Everybody's always said, no, we're coalition, we're big tent. There's just something that I can't be in the same tent with.
8: But AFA talk host Jenna Ellis says Carville is a lonely voice in the wilderness inside the Democrat Party, standing up to the radical socialist wing.
10: They're not principled, quite frankly. And so, again, you know, the leadership within the Democrat Party is not calling out the extreme socialists. They're just happy AB is winning on any ticket.
8: When pressed, congressional Democrat leadership run away from the question.
10: If they were about principles, then Hakeem and Corey and Schumer and other Democrat leaders would at least be saying, listen, these people may be running under the Democrat name, but we are not socialists, and here's what the Democrat Party actually stands for.
8: She says that's important for Democrat voters to keep in mind when they hit the polls in November.
10: It simply reminds everyone, or should remind them, that the Democrats fundamentally are all about power only and not principles.
4: New York State has announced a tariff relief program for farmers. Here's Fox's Chris Foster.
11: It's a $30 million program coming out of the state budget. New York Governor Kathy Hochul says farmers can apply for grants, $1,000 to $25,000, as reimbursement for higher costs and lower exports caused by what she calls reckless and damaging tariffs imposed by the Trump administration. Her administration says farmers on average are paying $20,000 more a year in the state for things like feed and equipment. And on the export side, for example, New York wine exports to Canada were down 77%.
4: That's all our time for now. You can see more news at AFN.net.

0: This is Gary Bauer in Washington, D.C. with your end-of-day report sponsored by American Values. It's nearly been a week since insurgent Marxist candidates shocked the Democrat establishment in New York City and Washington, D.C. Democrat leaders and strategists are still struggling to understand what happened and why. But the mad rush to Marxist socialism is a creation of the Democrat Party over the past decade. Democrats have constantly stoked hatred, and now it's consuming them. The Democrat Party is the party of racial grievance and victimhood. Democrats divide us based on race, class, gender, sexual orientation, and anything else they can think of. They've stoked hatred of Israel and America. They tell our children that America is an evil country founded on slavery and genocide. They say Israel is an evil country built on apartheid. They stoke hatred of anyone who is pro-life, pro-family, and pro-parent. If you want to make America great again, you're a fascist. If you believe in borders, you're a racist. These are not policy arguments. They are hateful, dehumanizing smears meant to silence their opponents. After years of whipping up their radical base into a frenzy, Democrats have created a mob. Now they're discovering that the mob has a mind of its own that party leaders can't control. It's not a coincidence that these Marxists are winning in places that only Democrats have governed for the past 30 years. They're not trying to defeat Republicans. Whether it's New York, Los Angeles, Seattle, or Washington, D.C., Marxist candidates are saying their city is a disaster and they're going to do something about it. The something about it is get rid of Democrats. Democrats have been running those cities, and now they're being eaten by their own. This is Gary Bauer signing off from Washington, D.C. To support our work at American Values, visit GaryBauer.com.
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I wish I could step into history for a day and stand with Moses, Aaron, Miriam, and the host of Israelites on the other side of the Red Sea. I wish I could watch as the bodies of Pharaoh's conquered army washed up on shore, one by one, those fierce enemies floating in, lifeless, at their feet. After seeing God's power released on the land of Egypt, this scene was the crowning finale of God's triumph over their arrogant, hard-hearted ruler. God's story of deliverance was being written and unfolded before their very eyes. So graphic, so awe-inspiring, so real. And I wish I could have heard the song they sang on shore that day. How fun to sing it with them. I wonder, why did they sing? Why is a brand new song a fitting response after such a victory? Who else does this? Not many comparisons come to mind, but we, the people of God, sing when God does something great. And we sing together, a full choir of praise. He didn't just deliver a few Israelites, he delivered them all. So they all sang together. Exodus 15, verse 1 tells us that Moses and the children of Israel sang this song to the Lord. Perhaps it's a foretaste of the songs we will sing in heaven when all God's enemies have been swallowed up in the sea of his wrath. And we will find ourselves standing on heaven's shore, millions and more, and we will sing.

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